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0: Hello, I'm Charles Stanley. 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
1: Welcome. Thank you for joining us for Grace Alive, a broadcast ministry of Grace Emmanuel Church located at 707 Kitterman Road in Port St. Lucie, Florida. We're excited you've joined us for a message that was recorded during one of our Sunday morning services. 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Text us at 772-205-6552 and we will reach out to you with a text or phone call. Many to most churches in the West speak about salvation in Christ as asking Jesus to be your Savior. It is about us believing and saying a prayer. It is about Jesus doing things for us. But Jesus is called Lord far more than he is called Savior. Jesus is Lord of all. What does that mean for us? Join us now for this message from our pastor, Sam Chess.
2: All right, brand new subject. Jesus is Lord of all. And it says number one, and you know what that means, don't you? I'm not even going to attempt to say how many sermons there will be, but there will be more than one. I mentioned to you last week I was going to talk about our missionaries in Armenia and how they're finding this amazing, unexpected evangelism opportunity with this pouring in across the border of the Iranians. That's the only open border literally that Iran has right now. So people are pouring across that border. And I'm going to lay that opportunity in front of you as part of this message. I'm going to lay it in front of you. And you say, Sam, Iran has absolutely nothing to do with Jesus is Lord of all. Yes, it does. A lot. And I'm going to try to pull that all together for you. You might think that the Iranians are coming over the border to escape the war. And I'm purposely using pictures here that come off the internet. I'm not using ones that are being sent to us by our missionaries there in Armenia. You might think Iranians are coming to escape the war. They really aren't. They're coming to escape the persecution from a regime made up of their own countrymen who's already been executing tens of thousands of their own fellow citizens because they dare to want to live in freedom. So they're pouring over the border into the one place they can pour right now, which is Armenia. And again, any of you that want a better insight into our missionaries, and I'm purposely leaving their name out again because of that stream and because this is going out on the internet, but if you want to be a part, Sig and Eunice sitting right over there can tie you together with them and you could begin to get the updates on everything that I'm going to talk about here for the next few minutes and everything beyond that that you want to know about. Not just Armenia and the ministry there, but all of this ministry to the Iranians. And I'll describe it more here in a little bit. Let me first of all set up our subject, Jesus is Lord of all subject. Did you know that the word Lord is directly attached to Jesus' name in the New Testament more than 600 times? More than 600 times. Clearly, every New Testament writer was determined that every single reader would think of Jesus not just as Savior, which we just celebrated here today, but would also think of him as Lord. Why? Why? What's the difference? What does the difference mean to your present life? You talk about Jesus as Savior. Pastor Mitchell just led us in that. But now we talk about Jesus as your Lord. What does that mean to you? What should that mean to you? Having finished Passion Week just last week, it's all still fresh in our minds. Almost everybody in this room, probably if I were to ask you, almost everybody in this room could clearly recite the Jesus is my Savior part. How we were all lost in our sins. We just heard it a couple of times. Lost in our sins, headed toward a godless eternity, but God loved the world so much that he gave his only begotten Son, that whoever believes in him will not perish. No perishing, but instead eternal life. You might say, Jesus, God incarnate, came to this earth to take our sins on himself, pay our sins. How many times have I said this? How many times has every other pastor in this church said that? Pay our sin penalty, offer to wash our sins. The Bible says, as far as the east is from the west, as far as you can possibly go, cleanse our soul, offer each of us the gift of eternal life. Okay, that's the Jesus is our Savior part. What does it mean that Jesus is our Lord? And it's important enough to God to put it in the New Testament more than 600 times. It's used over 100 times in the book of Acts, where Acts is unfolding this brand new church that Jesus said he was going to birth 100 times. Why? Why is that so important to God? The word Savior appears in the New Testament 26 times. So 26 times the word Savior, 600 times the word Lord. There's a whole raging theology that has been going on my entire ministry life, where some preachers will say something like this: first, we accept Jesus as our Savior, and then we learn to embrace him as our Lord. And I get what they're saying. I probably said that myself. There is certainly a truth. Somebody sat in my office this week and we talked about it. There's certainly a truth that the day you come to Jesus as your Savior, we do learn more and more what it means to be a follower of Jesus. But the New Testament never, ever describes our relationship to Jesus that way. Never, never. Besides the fact that the word Lord is used 24 times more often than the word Savior. Watch this. Every time the two words appear side by side, the word Lord always comes first. Why? Did you ever think about that? I actually haven't. That's why I'm preaching on it right now. You say, Sam, you're making a great big deal about nothing. Am I? Am I? Well, this may seem like splitting hairs. Obviously, it's a big deal to God. 600 references in the Bible is huge. It's huge. Almost no subject has that many references. So coming fresh out of Passion Week, the passage I'm getting ready to show you next is so fitting, it'll help us understand, as we're getting ready to talk about the Iranians in a few minutes, it'll help us clearly show the difference between the Jesus of Christianity and the Allah of Islam. Let me show you this. Philippians chapter 2, verse 5. So familiar. You must have the same attitude that Christ Jesus had. Though he was God, he did not think of equality with God as something to cling to. Instead, he, Jesus, gave up his divine privileges. He emptied himself. He kenosed, gave himself up, took the humble position of a servant, and was born as a human being. Born as a human being. God. Born as a human being. When he appeared in human form, he humbled himself in obedience to God and died a criminal's death on the cross. Then there's a switch, goes on, verse 9. Therefore, now that that's happened, God has elevated him to a place of highest honor and gave him the name above all other names, that at the name of Jesus every knee should bow in heaven and on earth and under the earth, whatever in the world that means, and every tongue declare that Jesus is Lord to the glory of God the Father. Now notice here, the supreme Lord of the, I need to say this because it's gelling in my own mind. The supreme Lord of the universe loved humanity so much, the Lord of the universe, that he emptied himself and took on human form. The Lord of the universe became a man and allowed his beaten, mangled human body to be hung on a cross. So we looked here on Wednesday night. Deuteronomy and Galatians both talk about the curse. He took our curse. He took the curse we deserved that we had by hanging on a cross and dying for our sins. And then when it was finished, God exalted him back to the position of Lord of the universe. But now that he's paid all of humanity's sin debt, every human, whether they want to or not, sooner or later, is going to have to react to who he really is. Going to have to react to who he really is. Every knee will bow. And every tongue will confess sometime, someday, that Jesus is Lord. Now notice this. We'll put it on the screen. It doesn't say every single human will ever acknowledge Jesus as Savior. They won't. What it does say is that every single human will someday bow. Not necessarily in worship. They will someday bow and acknowledge him as Lord. And this is kind of the back side part of the redemption plan that we don't talk about a lot. It's like this is one of the things that we just don't talk about a lot. I never have preached a series on the Lordship of Christ. I didn't know that the word Lord shows up 24 times more often than the word Savior in the New Testament. The key here, the foundation of the gospel message is that even though Jesus was God, even though Jesus is creator, the Lord of the entire universe, when his beloved in his image creation, us, when we rejected him, and we've said this how many times already in less than an hour, when we rejected him, rather than chasing us down to punish us, rather than opening the earth and dropping us into a godless hell, forever turning his back on us, the Lord of the universe, I'm saying that phrase on purpose often, the Lord of the universe loved you and me so much that he became one of us to save us. There's no other religion on the planet that teaches anything close to that. None. Nobody says anything like that. No religion. There's no loving, saving God in any other religions. Christianity is unique. There's no loving God at all in other religions. There is no unearned redemption. There's no such thing as grace, except here in what we just talked about. If you're going to improve your lot in the universe and you're part of another religion, you're going to have to do it with enough good works to earn you one more step up the ladder with a judgmental God figure frowning at you the whole time. That's the other religions of this world, including Islam. And let's just talk about this for a little bit, including the religion of the refugees that are coming across the border into Armenia. Let's talk. Let's turn for a few minutes to the present-day Iranian refugees. Why is all I've been talking about so different than what they've been hearing all their lives? Let's just take somebody who just came across the border last night into Armenia. Why is what I'm saying, everything I've said in the last few minutes, why is it so different than everything they have been hearing their entire lives? Why are Iranian refugees flooding across the border into Armenia, leaving what they have been taught and so ready to listen to something that gives them hope, honestly, for the first time in their life? And let me make a statement. Because they really have been taught a hopeless form of religion. And no, it's not Islamophobic for me to tell you the truth. That's my job.

And here's what it emphasizes. There is a 12th imam. There have been 11. There are 12 altogether. They say the last one, the 12th, is born. He was born in 869 A.D. He's been hidden away somewhere. He will appear. I counted up. He's 1,157 years old. Wherever he is hidden, that's how old they say he is. The Mahdi, the guided one, the 12th imam, is a messianic figure in Islamic eschatology believed to appear at the end of time to rid the world of evil, injustice, and tyranny. Isn't it kind of fascinating how, let's go back here just for a second, how fascinating that is, how much that compares to what we would say about the second return of Jesus? Don't forget, the book of Revelations announcing the second return of Christ was written 500 years before Muhammad would be born. This is much, much later coming along. The Mahdi's role is to subjugate the entire world to Islam. No question, at least in Twelver Shiite theology. At that point, all unbelievers, infidels, will either submit to Islam or be eliminated. It is very much a catastrophic end of the world. Everybody alive must become a Muslim religion. That's the Twelver Shia form of Islam, which is Persia, which all of Persia, which is Iran, which all of Iran tends to teach. And that is why every single president, Democrat and Republican, since Bill Clinton, has said without condition, Iran can never have a nuclear bomb. They understood the Twelver religion would demand that they use it. If Iran had 100 nuclear bombs, they would use 100 nuclear bombs because they thoroughly believe worldwide conflagration will usher in the Mahdi and their end times. The bigger the conflagration, the more chance that the Mahdi will arrive. Now, with that as basis, I told you last week that our missionary told me on the phone just before Easter, the Iranians are pouring into that country to get away from that. They're desperate. And everyone, he said, almost everyone to the person is saying the same thing. We're done with Islam. We're done. And they're saying that their fellow citizens in Iran that are in their age group, in the 20s and 30s age group, they're saying that those same citizens in Iran are now saying the same thing. We're done. We're done with Islam. Why? Why are they done? Why have they reached the point where this generation that's now in Iran is saying, we've had it, we're done? Why? Why is that true? Because they're not interested in world conflagration. They want to have families, and they want to have kids, and they want to have grandkids, and they want to have homes, and they want to have dreams, and they want to have ambitions. They don't want to destroy the world. They're people. They're like us. They're normal, normal people. Can you imagine, and I put a picture up here, and again, this is just a video, but just take any of these men standing in line to get away from the country where they have grown up and what they have been taught. Just think about what's going through their head. Think about them thinking something like, wouldn't it be something if there was more to life than conquering or subjugating your neighbors? Wouldn't it be nice if we can find something where we're peaceful, where we're living in freedom? And of course, with the internet flooding into every phone, before the regime turned their phones off, they don't have them right now. They know there's more to life than what they have had. They know there's more to life than what they've been taught. But our missionary then told me this. They aren't all flocking to Christianity either. Many are saying they're done with religion entirely. They're just completely turned off to religion altogether. But what's happening is that our missionaries, for instance, and you'll find this out if you want to tap into what they're telling us, they rented a big room, and into that room came all of these refugees flooding in. And some of them are Christian, and they begin to sing Christian songs. And the next thing you know, all of these refugees that are looking for something brand new are singing songs too. They've never heard them before. And they even showed us a picture this last week of a young Muslim girl coming in with her guitar, and she's strumming along to the tune that she's never heard before in her life. But something is beginning to sink in. And then constant street ministry, that Christians are reaching out to these Iranian refugees, flocking in, looking for the next thing in their lives, not having any idea what it's going to be. This is new. Not having any idea what it's going to be. But rumors are, and it's growing, that scores

0: hundreds, thousands of Muslims are turning to this Jesus who offers them something so different than anything they've ever been taught in their whole life. A true revival is beginning to sweep through the spiritually hungry people. In Iran, we've gotten figures from people of 1 million people have come to Christ inside of Iran already. The missionaries are developing a plan. This is what caught my attention. This is why I said, I'll take this to our people. They're developing a plan. Our missionary said, and again, I'm leaving his name out, that when communism fell in the Soviet Union, Soviets were wide open then to the gospel. Many of you remember that. I remember it still. I'm only 35, but I remember that stuff happening. Missionaries rushed in, including the grandfather of our missionary who's now in Armenia. But there was no combined plan that would allow everybody to join hands and send a shockwave of the gospel throughout the Soviet Union. And it kind of splintered and fractioned. All of the Armenian missionaries, not just ours, all of the Armenian missionaries are determined that's not going to happen this time. The Iranians are convinced. They're telling them that the oppressive regime is going to fall. They believe, the ones coming in believe that the regime is crumbling on the inside. The already Christian Iranians are determined to take the gospel back to their country with a plan that will take it to every part of Iran, starting with the 12 major population centers. They're developing a plan. And our missionaries are rolling up their sleeves and they're digging in right up to their elbows this plan that will minister to Persian people and send them back to their country of Iran. Here's the part that caught my attention, among other things. Resources are starting to pour into Armenia by people who are catching this vision of how we can, for the first time in our lifetime, we have the opportunity to minister to Iranians. It hasn't been true until this moment in history. They've been a closed country to the gospel. Now's the time. If we're going to do something, now's the time. An organization sent them 147,000 Bibles in Farsi. Here's a picture of one. I didn't know they read from right to left like the Hebrews do, but they do, obviously, from that picture. They've distributed a few thousand of them. Our missionaries have no transportation of their own. They travel by bus. The terrain there is much more rugged. It's going to take an all-wheel drive vehicle to accomplish everything that they need. They want so badly to go to the border. They want to spread out across the southern part of Armenia where all of the Iranians are pouring in. It's going to take an all-wheel drive vehicle to accomplish what they need to do now, and then, God willing, across the border when that country begins to open up to the gospel. So they're looking for a vehicle, and I caught my ear. Even used vehicles are expensive. They have found an all-wheel drive used vehicle with low miles. Someone has given a matching fund of $20,000 toward the vehicle. They need about $19,000 to finish off the purchase. And I sense God nudging me. The people of Grace Emmanuel, you guys give so wonderfully, but I'm just saying to you that are just something electrifies you about getting involved in Iran and ministering to people who've not had the availability of the gospel to this point. The idea that we could do something that would help our missionaries get to the border and 2,000 Bibles they have left to distribute and ministry. Do you remember when we built this building? Many of you were not here, but we built it without any loan, without any debt. And to do that, we built churches elsewhere. The whole time we were building this building, we were building churches in other countries. We built two churches in Ghana, West Africa. We built a church in Cuba. We built partial church in the Dominican Republic. We built buildings in Haiti. We did all that. We gave money away, building churches for other people. And as we were doing that, God kept sending money in to build this building. What if he wants to do that again now? I've been saying for a long time, it's time for us to get out there and get involved in lives of people who have no possibility of doing it without us. We're getting ready to build a building right there. What if part of what God wants for us is to do what we did while we built this? Give away, give away. And as we give away, God gives us more than enough to do what he's trying to do here. That's my challenge to you. If you're interested, if something is sparking on the inside, you can give money in that same box back. Mark it, Iran, however you want to mark it, or you can do it on the QR. But if that's something that you want to be a part of, let me just dig in here for a little bit more.
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0: Imagine young Iranian Fatima, making her up, but she's a girl out there somewhere, freshly in Armenia, hearing the gospel for the first time. Picture her. She's never heard of a God who loves. Never. God so loved the world that He gave His only. She's never heard anything like that in her life. Imagine for the first time her picking up a Farsi Bible, getting one of those Bibles, opening it up and reading God sent, verse 17 of John 3, God sent the Son into the world not to condemn the world, but that the world might be saved through Him. She's never heard of a giving God ever in her life. Only a demanding God who can never, ever get enough. All of Islam believes in the As-Sirat, the bridge spanning the fires of torment that every Muslim must cross on the Day of Judgment to get to paradise. And the bridge is thinner than a hair, sharper than a sword. They say it all the time, thinner than a hair. Every Muslim goes across a bridge that's thinner than a hair, sharper than a sword. And those who have enough good deeds at the very end of their life will make it across and get to paradise. Those who don't will fall off or be snagged off. The word is claw, will be clawed off into the fires of judgment. So every one of the people who are coming into Armenia right now have decided that the God they've been taught, they don't want any more to do with the God they've been taught about. They're all saying that to our missionary. We're done. We're done with it. But they're still living with the assumption that they're not going to make it across the As-Sirat. They're not going to make it across the bridge. They're going to hell. They're ignoring their religion, so they're going to end up in hell. Can you imagine them opening a new Farsi Bible and reading for the very first time in their life, though He was God, He did not think of equality with God as something to cling to. God Himself gave up His divine privilege, took the humble position of a servant, and was born as a human being. When He appeared, God appeared in human form. He humbled Himself in obedience and died a criminal's death on the cross. God did that for them. Can you imagine them figuring that out for the first time? Imagine the thought sinking into their head. A loving, giving God who, when we can't possibly do enough right deeds, when we find ourselves day after day stumbling into the same sin-filled holes, they do. They know that. We do too. Over and over again, same holes. Instead of making us cross a bridge thinner than a hair at the other end of our life, knowing that we're going to fall off, none of us are going to make it across the bridge thinner than a hair. God came here. Instead of that, God came here. He became one of us. He took our sins on Himself so that we could take His righteousness on ourselves. Can you imagine what an amazing, amazing God that we serve? He made Him who knew no sin to be sin for us. He didn't just take our sin. He became the swirling mass of sin that is humanity's sin, so that we might become the righteousness of God in Him. Imagine being right there guiding Fatima through the scripture, showing her the truth, which is the exact opposite of everything she's ever been taught. 1 Peter 2:21, look at this, Fatima. He personally carried our sin in His body on the cross so that we could be dead to sin and live for what is right. By His wounds, you, Fatima, are healed. You can be healed by His wounds. 25, once you were like sheep who wandered away, but now you have turned to your shepherd, the guardian of your souls. And can you imagine the soothing? Let me show you Colossians 1:15. Imagine them opening the Bible, reading Colossians 1:15 for the first time. Jesus Christ is the visible image of the invisible God. He existed before anything was created and is supreme over all creation, for through him, God created everything in the heavenly realms and on earth. He made the things we see, the things we can't see. Lord, he's Lord of the universe. Over and over, we'll establish it. He's Lord of the universe. Nobody can take him down from that lordship. 19, for God in all his fullness was pleased to live in Christ. Watch this. And through him, God reconciled everything to himself. He made peace with everything in heaven and on earth by means of Christ's blood on the cross. Now it gets personal. 21, this includes you, who were once far away from God. You were his enemies, separated from him by your evil thoughts and actions. Watch, but now he has reconciled you to himself through the death of Christ in his physical body. It gets better and better. As a result, he's brought you into his own presence, and you are holy and blameless as you stand before him without a single fault. But, what about the bridge? There is no bridge. There's no bridge. He took your place. He paid your sin debt. The only bridge you should think about is maybe this bridge right here, one that you're maybe a little more familiar. Man couldn't get to God. Only the death of Christ covered the distance between sinful men and God. You say, Sam, that's just a child's illustration. No, actually, it's good for all ages. But imagine what that would mean to somebody whose only idea of a bridge was something they had to go over at the end of life. And if their deeds didn't measure up, they would fall off into the flames of hell. Imagine Fatima reading through that, and all of a sudden it's striking her, I'm not lost forever. I don't have to measure up to some standard I can never measure up to. He paid my sin penalty. Now, here's where things might take a little twist. Everything that I've stated up to this point is biblically accurate to the best of my ability. The problem is some, even many, take the above truths and miss a very important second part. Even Fatima, let's say, is reading through this, and she's getting excited about what she's read, and then she says, but what about the second part? What about the second part of Philippians chapter 2? He humbled himself in obedience to God and died a criminal's death on the cross. Therefore, God elevated him to the place of highest honor and gave him a name that is above all other names, that at the name of Jesus every knee should bow in heaven and on earth and under the earth, and every tongue will absolutely declare that Jesus is Lord to the glory of God the Father. Let's pause. What does that mean? What does it mean that Jesus is Lord? What does it mean to you? We've asked that question. We're going to keep asking and answering. If you're a believer and you've read all of those places, and it just struck me. I read over them and I don't see them. There are 600 plus of them. And we read over them and we don't see them. The Lord Jesus Christ. You know, here it is on the screen behind me, there's Kyrios, there's Lord, and there's the name of Jesus. That's the Greek form of the Hebrew Yeshua. It's every time Jesus shows up, and that's Christon, or Christos, that's the word Christ. But look at the order. I didn't come up with this order. Always this Lord comes first. We know that's the saving one, the one who saves us, the one who pays our sin penalty. And we know that the Christ is the Greek form of the Messiah, Messiah of the Old Testament. We know that's the one who came to pay the sin debt for the world. But what's the Lord part all about? And why does it always come first? It means the supreme authority. The biblical writers constantly wrote it this way. It's like the Bible writers, even as they were stressing the importance of Jesus dying for our sins, rising to eternal life, they still wanted the Lord part to pop into your mind first. Why? Why? Here's my favorite passage in the Bible, and I've never made this connection before. This is on a plaque on my desk, at least the first two verses. By his divine power, this is 2 Peter chapter 1, verse 3. I believe it's 3. By his divine power, God has given us everything we need for living a godly life. These are the promises that enable you to share his divine nature and escape the world's corruption caused by human desire. Now watch 8. The more you grow like this, the more productive and useful you will be in your knowledge of the, watch, Lord Jesus Christ. It's the same order. It's always the same order. Let me show you the next sentence. Here's 11. God will give you a grand entrance into the eternal kingdom of our Lord and Savior, Jesus Christ. Why doesn't it say Savior and Lord? 14. The Lord Jesus Christ has shown me that I must soon leave this earthly life. 16. We're not making up clever stories when we told you about the powerful coming of our Lord Jesus Christ. And on it goes, on and on and on it goes. Why did you write that way, Peter? Why did you say it that way? Why do you preface almost every reference to Jesus as Savior or Jesus as Christ by reminding us first that he is our Lord? Why do you do that, Peter? It can't be accidental. It can't be. We have this weird miscalculation inside of modern Christianity. We have people come to our churches, and we tell them if they want their sins forgiven, they need to just accept Jesus. You're familiar with that? It bugs me to death. But it's maybe I've said it. Lots of people say, just accept Jesus. That completely misses all of the scores of passages, by the way, that tells us we're to repent of our sins. We're to turn away from our sin. We're to turn toward him. We're to go in his direction. Godly sorrow leads to repent. We're to be sorry for our sin. But that's another subject. But we do a second miscalculation right about here. It happens often. We tell people when they accept Jesus, they're just embracing him as their Savior. In time, as they begin to grow in him, they will come to a point where they will begin to embrace him as their Lord. Is that true? Is that true? We've all heard that. Maybe you've said that. Is it possible to have Jesus as Savior, but not as Lord? Faith in Jesus for salvation is separate from a commitment to follow him. I can be saved without being committed to follow him. Is that true? That is so foreign to everything the early church taught about the gospel. Everything. Every presentation in the Bible. Peter, his very first sermon on the day of Pentecost, said this, and I could show you so many references. Here's Peter's first sermon. God raised Jesus from the dead. We are all witnesses of this. Now he is exalted to the place of highest honor in heaven at God's right hand. And the Father, as he had promised, gave him the Holy Spirit to pour out upon us just as you see and hear today, the day of Pentecost. 36, so let everyone in Israel know for certain that God has made this Jesus whom you crucified to be both, watch, Lord and Messiah. Same order, always the same order. Peter's words pierced their heart, and they said to him and to the other apostles, brothers, what should we do? And 3,000 people that day were saved. Not a single one of them said, this is my opinion, but it's right. Not a single one of them said, today I've accepted Jesus as my Savior. One day I will make him my Lord. Here's the reality. None of us are one day going to make Jesus Lord. He already is Lord. He doesn't need any of us to make him that. That's the whole point of 600 passages that keep hammering this. And they were supposed to catch it. They didn't have an option to miss it. Because every biblical writer hammers it into their mind. Before he ever talks about Jesus as Savior or Messiah, he always brings up Jesus as Lord. The early church represented Jesus as Lord of the universe from the get-go. That was the way it was going to be. That was the point. Jesus didn't start out as a baby in a manger. John the disciple wrote that he was in the beginning with God. Everything was made by him and through him, John 1. Jesus was Lord of the universe before he ever arrived on this planet. And that's the picture that they were trying to get into the mind of the early church. They wanted everybody to know exactly who it was that came to pay the penalty for their sin. The Lord came here. The Lord came here. The Lord loved you so much that he came to die for your sins. They made sure everybody knew that Jesus himself said, after his own resurrection, Jesus came up and spoke to them saying, all authority has been given to me. All authority has been given to me in heaven and on earth. And then Paul wrote this. I've never seen this before. I'm sure it's been there probably the whole time. This is really kind of neat. Look at this. 1 Corinthians 8:6. For us there is one God, the Father, from whom all things are and for whom we exist. And one Lord Jesus Christ, through whom all things are and through whom we exist. Isn't that the neatest thing? The early church were being told from day one, if you come to Jesus for salvation, you're not being saved by some rabbi in a dirty robe. You're being saved by the King of Kings and Lord of Lords. They got that message. Your salvation is from the Lord of Lords, not some broken rabbi. You're not somewhere down the road going to make him your Lord. He's already Lord of all. The question is, what are you going to do about it? And we'll get to this part. What are you going to do about it? What are you going to do about it? Two, perhaps that's the reason the early church so flourished. They weren't tentatively trying out Jesus as their Savior. They realized that their Savior was the Lord of the universe, the Lord Jesus Christ, my Savior. Three, there's no way they were going to enter their faith as part-time Christians, not when the full-time Lord of all Lords had come to earth and personally died for their sins. Every time I read that, I like it a little better, if I have to say so myself. Not when the full-time Lord of all Lords had come to earth and personally died. That's the picture that all of these biblical writers are trying to get into their heads. The Lord came and died for you. The Lord of Lords came to die for you. Notice Paul in this very famous passage. And we read these and we just kind of flow over them and we don't try to make it all fit. If you confess with your mouth, Jesus is Lord, and believe in your heart that God raised him from the dead, you will be saved. Make that connection. This is the starting point right here. This isn't something that comes later. This is the starting point right here. The Lord paid my sin penalty. So you're talking to Iranian Fatima, trying to introduce her to Jesus. You're not going to say, accept Jesus, and one day you will make him your Lord. You're not going to say that. You're going to say something like this. I hope this is right. Something like this. The God you were taught, small g, the God you were taught to worship wanted to become the king of the world. World domination. Everybody submits. Let me introduce you to the one who already is Lord of the universe. But as the Lord of all, creator of everything that exists, he still loved you so much that he came to this planet and died to pay for your sins. He wants to be your Lord and your Savior. He already is the Lord, but he so wants you to embrace him as your Lord. We'll get to all that, but don't start with the idea that somehow we're going to make him our Lord. You're not making him anything. He already is. Two more things. You can't make Jesus your Lord, but you can acknowledge that he is Lord and submit yourself as a full-time follower of your Lord and Savior, Jesus Christ. Yes? Let me show you one more picture, and we're going to ponder this for a little bit. See, here's our problem right here. Here's our problem right here. We need this little genie of a Jesus. And we'll check in with him occasionally. But then we'll go on and do what we want to do. And we'll come back and check in with the little genie of a Jesus. Versus you following him in absolutely everything, everything as he directs his purpose for you, fulfilling the reason you were put on the planet, Lord of your life. Versus the little genie on the table. God, you know where we all are on this. And it's not easy because we all are very independent. We were born that way. We want our own way. We want to do what we want to do. And then we come to you and we know we're sinners. And so we repent of our sins and we find forgiveness for our sins, but there's still that fight to be self-sovereign. We all have it. We all have it. I'm not submitting to anybody. Well, that's not going to work here. It's not going to work here. Because part of having a relationship with Jesus starts with him being Lord of your life and realizing it was the Lord who loved you so much that he saved your soul. It doesn't allow us to treat you like you're a tiny little part of our life. We hang our Christianity on our side like hanging something on our belt. I'm a Christian. Starting with the idea that your Lord changes all of that to everything I do moves within the realm of his lordship. Everything I am, every thought I have, every decision I'm going to make is based on the fact that he is already Lord. And I'm going to become 100% full-time a follower of Jesus. I'm going to follow him with every part of my being. It's going to be my focus. Everything else will revolve around that, not that revolves around everything else. Jesus is my Lord. My Lord and Savior, Jesus Christ. Oh God. I need this. This is why I'm preaching. This sense of really realizing who is God and who's not. This sense of understanding who's in charge and who's the one who's following the one in charge. Teach our minds together here, God. We all need this. We all do. Whether we know it or not, we all need this. This sense of submitting ourselves to the Lordship of Jesus. And then allowing him to create out of us the person he designed us to be when he birthed us onto this planet. Oh God, let it be so in every one of our lives. In Jesus' name.
1: Thank you for listening today. The Lord of all glory died for us to make forgiveness possible. He did this to make following him possible. He is Lord. We invite you to join us for some discussion about the message. With us are Sam Chess, Senior Pastor, Mitchell McGar, Pastor of Student Ministries, Kevin Pierce, Pastor of Outreach and Evangelism. Joining us is June Lampson, one of our members.
0: I admitted in this sermon that I've never preached a series on this subject, and I really don't have any idea why. I don't have an excuse for it. But I had never dug deep enough to figure out that the word Lord is such a big deal in the New Testament, used over 600 times, and how every time you see the word Savior and Lord together, the word Lord always comes first. I didn't know any of that, and I would imagine that a lot of people don't. It is such a huge issue in the Bible, going clear back to the Old Testament, that God is Lord. And then Jesus comes along and says, I am him, I'm God, and I am Lord, I am the Creator. And I'm the one who made it all, and I'm the one who controls it all. And even to the point where, and we were just discussing here around the table, the fall of Satan was a rejection of the lordship of God. The fall of Adam and Eve was a rejection of the lordship of God. So now here we are in 2026, and we're trying to figure out where we're kind of headed in life, and we just need to ask some questions. This is the first sermon in a series that you're going to be listening to over the next few weeks, and we just need to ask some questions as they face us today. Questions like, when you come to Jesus and you believe in him, somebody tells you, come to Jesus, open your heart and let Jesus in, accept Jesus. Does that make Jesus your Savior while not making him your Lord? Perhaps at some later date you can invite him in as your Lord. Or is he already Lord and our responsibility is to acknowledge his lordship right from the get-go? We don't come to him unless we come in repentance and submission to his lordship. There's a big argument about that out there. And depending on what church you go to, you might have it presented that you come to Jesus purely as a believer a believer in him as your Savior while not necessarily embracing him as your Lord. You need to stay tuned here because we're going to talk a lot about this, including the people we're going to talk just in the next few moments.
2: Let's face it, mankind is susceptible to what can be called easy believism. It's a popular concept because with it there is no cost. It's a freebie. Merely giving mental assent to a salvation message that cost us nothing while costing Jesus everything. In this popular train of thought, salvation becomes a matter of repeating a few words for the sake of insurance from hellfire without the companion life change. Jesus himself declared in Mark 1:15, "The kingdom of God is near. Repent and believe in the gospel." This command becomes much stronger when we add the understood word, you, at the beginning. You repent and believe. Repentance is linked to the Greek word metanoia, meaning a transformative change of heart, and signifies a genuine change of mind, leading to a change of direction in thinking and behavior. So the two-word command of Jesus, repent and believe, denote not just giving mental assent to the gospel message, but also being what the Apostle Paul calls in 2 Corinthians 5:17, a new creation, which means a complete renewal of one's identity and purpose. Paul says the old has gone and the new has come. Jesus also made our participation clear when he said in John 10:27, "My sheep listen to my voice. I know them. They follow me." He's saying that we participate. We listen. We follow. We take part. That's not a works message, but it is the work of the Holy Spirit. We can't do it in our own flesh. Lordship cannot be an additional work that we do in order to earn our salvation. It's who we are. It's new. Lordship is the expected outcome of our salvation experience as a new creation. With easy believism, there's no need for commitment, but in submission, there is commitment on our part to walk in Spirit-led surrender. Surrender isn't a life of works. It's the privilege of living under the Lordship of Jesus Christ.
1: These comments are so good. I try to build on them a little bit. I want to start by reading from Luke. And these are the words of Jesus. He says, "The good person out of his good treasure of his heart brings forth what's good, and the evil person out of the evil treasure brings forth what's evil. For his mouth speaks what his heart is filled with." Here's the next words from the mouth of Jesus. "Now, why do you call me Lord, Lord, and do not do what I say? Everyone who comes to me and hears my words and acts on them, I will show you who he's like. He's like the man building a house who digs deep and lays a foundation on the rock, and then there's a flood and the river bursts against that house, and yet it could not shake the house because it had been well built." I think here in the West, especially in America, we lose the context of history when Jesus is saying these words. You see, back then, if you were going to follow somebody, you weren't just going to give mental assent or verbal confession. Your life was going to change. You were going to drop everything. Think about the disciples. They left their nets immediately and followed him. Proclaiming someone to be your savior, your disciple, or whatever it was in that day, meant you left the life that you had and you followed that person and you did what that person said. No one would ever be said to be a follower of someone who did not actually do the things that that person says. And then you get the benefit of the one that you're following and the benefit they bring to your life. So as we talk about this, I want to give a challenge to me and to everybody else. Am I proclaiming this Jesus who is God come in human form as Savior, and yet there's not very much difference in my life? It isn't just that I haven't made him Lord. I've got to ask, have I really taken him as Savior if I am not following him? And am I building my house on a solid foundation?
3: I'm really convinced that biblically, and these wonderful people have talked about this, that the Lordship of Christ and Christ being Savior are inextricably linked. Yes, we all need saving from our sins. No one is saying that Jesus being your Savior is not important. It is absolutely necessary. But what is equally necessary, the other side, the flip side of that coin, is what's been talked about, the lordship of Christ. We need saving from our sin, but then we also need victory over our sin. Romans 6:1 says it this way. It's one of my favorite verses. The Apostle Paul writes, "Shall we sin so that grace may abound? By no means. God forbid," meaning that righteousness, holiness, walking in victory, walking in freedom, walking in restoration are all part of God's kingdom plan before the foundation of the world. And I love how Paul ends in Philippians chapter 2, and he talks about how every knee will bow in heaven and on earth and under the earth, and every tongue declare that Jesus Christ is what? Lord. To the glory of God the Father. So we're going to confess that he's Lord for all of eternity. Let's start now, because eternity has already begun. And let's live our lives with our allegiance to an audience of one, to Christ and to him alone, him crucified, risen, glorified, and coming again for his bride. Let's pray together. Heavenly Father, thank you for this powerful truth. Thank you that you are Lord. Thank you that you are God. Thank you that you are enthroned in heaven. You are enthroned and enraptured in glory forever. May our lives reflect that beautiful reality. In Jesus' name we pray. Amen.
1: 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The Lord Jesus is King. 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Calling him Lord requires this. 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For more information, please visit our website. Grace Emmanuel is a Bible-teaching, Bible-believing, fellowshipping church with ministry to children, youth, young adults, families, and our seniors, all making up a wonderful family of believers called by Jesus to follow close, to love well, to serve strong, and to reach far. There is a peace that comes from surrendering to Jesus as Lord. We pray that this peace is a part of your life. We pray that you are not just trusting him as Savior, but are following him as the Lord he is. And we hope you will visit with us soon.

0: 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Hi, this is Pastor Sam. If I were to ask each of you where you'll be 1 minute after you breathe your last breath, most of us would respond, I'll be in heaven. Good. Where's that? What's it like there? What will you be doing? What if we could take all the scripture in the Bible that mentions heaven and organize them to be able to gaze right inside of God's home, be able to see exactly where your saintly relatives are, exactly where you will be, what you'll be doing for all of eternity? What will it really be like when our five senses are no longer bound under the curse of sin? What will our glorified eyes be able to see? What will your sense of smell and hearing and taste and touch be like when the lid of sin's curse is lifted off? What will your intellect be like when all of sin's effects are removed? What will your mansion in the New Jerusalem look like, as described in the book of Revelation? Will you have to stay there, or will you be able to move throughout the universe with a thought of your mind, as Jesus seemed able to do after his resurrection? To get a copy of my book, Heaven, or any of my other books, visit samchess.com for direct links to Amazon.
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0: Yes, sir, Lord. 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
1: I know this is basic in some respect, but it's the most

though you may feel differently, you're still going to have to answer to these things someday. Just because you believe it's not true doesn't make it not true. God is love. But his justice commands that there will someday be judgment against sin. Remember, these are words of Christ.

too late then. We must recognize him for what he says and who he says he is. We must acknowledge the God who actually exists, not our own interpretation of him. And this God is revealed in the Bible. He's gracious, he's merciful, he's loving, but he also tells us that he will one day judge sin. And I'm here today speaking from the bottom of my heart to say to you, Jesus is the way, the truth, and the life. He said, the only way to get to the Father is through me. All can be forgiven if we humble ourselves. Ask

0: his creation. That is great news.
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0: From Shirley Temple to Judy Garland to Britney Spears, from Andy Rooney to Donny Osmond to Justin Timberlake. Millions of us have enjoyed young artists' gifts of music, dancing, and acting, and we have been amazed by many other famous children born with incredible gifts and talents as they bring us joy, laughter, and maybe even tears. Shirley Temple was dubbed America's Little Miracle by President Franklin D. Roosevelt. This little child raised the spirits of Americans who were struggling through the Great Depression. But is God calling these young people? What are they to do with their gifts and talents? And what are the parents of these incredible kids to do? God certainly wants to use them. He certainly endowed them with these incredible talents. Young artists and their parents must keep their hearts close to the Lord's heart and in deep fellowship with Him if they are to be used by Him and not succumb to the dark sides of success. They are going to be susceptible to all of the difficulties and temptations that come with pride. When we start to think it is about us and not God's gifts to us, the problems begin. When pride takes over your soul, the gift becomes corrupted and an idol is produced in us. Proverbs 3:6 reminds us, "In all your ways acknowledge Him, and He will direct your path." If we stay in close communion with our Creator, a calling can and will be a tremendous blessing to God and to entire nations. God really does call children. Samuel was brought to the temple to be raised up, and he served God and God's people. David, the poet, songwriter, was called to slay Goliath and save God's people. God is calling His artists, and some of them may be your young children. Listen carefully to discern His voice and His will, and let His beauty be seen through their gifts. I invite 10-year-old Gage, who will now share his prayer for all the young artists.
2: Dear Lord, thank you so much for telling your disciples to let the little children come unto you. When you are calling them to Hollywood, Lord, especially please protect them. Watch out for your creative children, whom you've blessed with talent like singing, playing instruments, drawing, painting, and acting. Bless and protect all the young actors, and let them find other Christian kids to be friends with. Make their parents wise and teach them to resist temptation. Keep everyone safe while they follow you. Jesus, please keep us close to you, and bless all the young artists, writers, directors, and actors. In Jesus' name we pray. Amen.
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Listen as I share a very important point with you concerning critical issues of the aging experience. Are you a caregiver for someone whose memory is changing? We will have lots of tips for you that may make your daily life easier. Rule number one is summed up as, do not argue. Here's an example. You and your spouse have been going to the same restaurant for years, but yesterday when you arrived, your spouse said, "Oh, I've never been here before." You are quite surprised, and being in the real world, you promptly corrected them and said, "Of course you have been here before. We've been coming here for 10 years. Your spouse gets upset, they do not believe you, and dinner is ruined. Please rethink your response. You are trying to bring them into the real world, but that is not their world. Ask yourself, does it matter that they think we have never been here before? A response that helps them save face as well as keeps your blood pressure down would be something like, "I'm sure we're going to have a great meal here tonight." Think about this. Do you want to be right or do you want to be happy? As long as there are no safety issues involved, go with the flow. Did I say something today that got your attention? I'm Donna True and I can be reached at 772-223-7800. Council on Aging of Martin County at the Kane Center. That's 772-223-7800.

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I'm Rhett Palmer. 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
1: Hello, this is Rhett Palmer. How are you doing today? Jill Cohen is Jewish, yet she believes in Jesus. But most importantly, she's adopted, and she's written a new book, Do You Think About Me on My Birthday? Jill is a good friend of the show. You've been coming on the show for over 10 years. How are you, Jill?
2: I'm doing great, Rhett. How are you?
1: Okay, Jill is a journalist, and she's been, we talk politics, but today we're going to be talking about something that will touch. If you know anybody that's been adopted or is thinking about adoption, or if you're adopted, this is a show you won't want to miss. So thanks for coming on. Now, you've been waiting quite a while to write this book, Do You Think About Me on My Birthday? And as you can see, the cover that's right in front of everybody, mind-blowing adoption story by Jill Cohen. Why did you wait so long to put this out? You've been thinking about it for years, right?
2: Oh, yeah. That's a great question. So this story, actually, as an adopted child, you know, I didn't really think that much of being adopted. It was just a part of my life and part of who I was. My brother and sister were also adopted, and that was just life for us. And then when I was in college, a man showed up in my dorm room who turned out to be my biological father. And that's how my story is different than most adoptee stories. My story would be unremarkable if it weren't for the fact that one day I woke up to find that I had this other family that I knew nothing about and never expected them to come into my life. If anything, I thought I would go looking for them. You know, when you're adopted and you know you're adopted your whole life, you make up these stories about these people who, you know, gave you up for adoption. You don't know why. You don't know who they are. You don't know who you are in a way. But for me, all of a sudden, I was faced with this reality of this person who turns out had been stalking me my whole life. So, yeah. So my story is much different than most adoptee story. And my brother and sister, nothing like that has happened to them. And they do my story like, wow, Jill, you know, like, what's that?
1: Now, the stalking. I have no idea about your story. I'm about to learn with everybody else. But stalking. Now, I can understand if I'd had a daughter that I'm going to be looking around the corner if I could. And maybe I feel like I'm not supposed to disturb her life. Was it that? Was it because he wanted to know his daughter? Or well, how do you differentiate stalking from, you know, wanting to keep up with you?
2: Yeah, so it was a little bit more detailed than that in my story. My story was very different because from the time that I was given up for adoption and I was given to the Jewish Family and Children's Services. So that's very common. In this country, you either went through Jewish Family and Children's or you went through Catholic Services or you went through a private adoption of some kind. But so I went through Jewish Family and Children's. My mother was not Jewish. My mother was actually Christian. And my father, though, was Jewish. And my mother believed that I would have a good life if I was given to a Jewish family. And she thought they would accept me because I did have Jewish blood. Well, it didn't really even matter to them because they did convert me to Judaism as an infant. I was taken to what they call a mikvah. It's like a baptism. So I was baptized to be as Jewish as any Jew born to a Jewish woman. And my parents were told that I could even marry an Orthodox Jew if I wanted to, because I was this Jewish now because of the.
1: Speaking of Orthodox Jews, did you know that the woman is so revered in the Orthodox or the Hasidic Jewish families that if you're married, you're a man, and your wife dies, you have children, they'll give you 2 months. After 2 months, they take the children out of the home. And they're not to return till there's a mother figure living in the house. That's how important the mother is in the Jewish household. My mother always said the woman is the center of the household. There's little doubt about that, that women set the pace in the household. Men may set the pace out there on the outside world, but it's that's how they esteem it. I want the people to know just very quickly that I can relate to this, of course, because my brother, before he drowned on 911, said, don't tell mom, but I believe I have a daughter somewhere. He'd had an affair at 17 with a little Jewish girl. Debbie Dorfman, and she was sent off to a home for unwed mothers. Had the baby. Back then, it was a lot of shame in the early 1960s. So she was sent away, and they broke him up. He really loved her. There's no doubt. We have the daughter has the letters and things, and it's amazing how much he loved her and wanted to work out. But he was the kind of guy that would never tell you had a broken heart. And then she contacted us 2 years after his death, and she has two sons, Eli and Jonah, and a wonderful husband named Joel.
2: That's huge. Huge. You know, family is everything. And when you grow up and you are told that you have a family and you are not to ever meet them.
1: Oh, that's terrible. You know, here's the kicker. So it's 11 years later, I'm going in to get a massage and it's some afternoon. And the girl says to me, the lady says, Kathy says, how are you? I said, well, I'm not too good today because I kind of wish I'd had children, you know. So what do you got? The phone rings. It's my niece. And she says, hold on to your hat here. She says, Uncle Rhett. I'm Uncle Rhett now, which is that's a great title. Uncle Rhett, Scott also had a son, and it was with Linda Leo. I said, yeah, Linda, they lived together in the summer of 1969. We all went to Woodstock together. And so now I have, and he has two boys the same age as hers. So it's pretty wild. He's pretty sensitive about this adoption thing, because I guess stuff behind you, you know, tin cans hanging on to you with this whole feeling of maybe rejection. I mean, I don't even know it enough to talk about it. I don't want to hurt anybody's feelings or get anybody mad at me, you know. So if you want to talk about that.
2: Definitely. I'd love to talk about that. Because when you are adopted, you are told that you were given up for adoption. In fact, your adoption papers say on them, mine do anyway, they say relinquishment. What is a relinquishment? It's giving something away that you'll never get it back. And it seems it's you're told as an adopted child that this is a gift, that you have just received something very special and wonderful. You have a family. Your family wants you so badly. They love you so much. And that is so great. And it's a good feeling to know that you were chosen. And I put chosen in air quotes because, you know, in my case, I mean, my family, my parents went to an adoption agency and they gave me to them. Now, my parents didn't choose me. The adoption agency made the choice. The adoption agency took me, took my background, matched it up with these people. And there was actually a little girl who was born, I think, either the same day I was or before, one day or after or before, I don't know. And her name was Julie. And, you know, I could be Julie as easily as I could be Jill. So, you know, what were the reasons they gave Julie to the Solomons and they gave me to the Cohens? Who knows? You know, that was a choice with me.
1: Do you love the Cohens? Do they love you? Is that relationship healthy?
2: So much. I was raised so wonderfully in a wonderful family. I love my brother and sister. We're the three of us are very close. Our parents have passed away. My mother died in 2013 and my father died in 2006. And it was a wonderful experience growing up with them. They were really, really great parents. And the bad thing that happened was that my parents got divorced when I was 17 years old. And that was the kicker that really set off this guy who was my father. He claimed that the reason he came to look for me was because he found out my parents were getting divorced and he thought I might need him. It was the last thing I needed, actually. But and he also came into my life under cover. He lied about who he was. He didn't tell me. And he pretended he was friends with my family. And I could check that out immediately. I was very close with my family. And I knew everybody who was friends with my parents. And so when this man came into my dorm one day and threw all these crazy stories. I didn't know who he was, but he gave me a clue. He told me, or he asked me if I played the piano. And I said, no, I don't play the piano. And I took piano lessons when I was young, but I don't play the piano. And he got really agitated about that. Like, why don't you play the piano? And I'm like, I don't know. I don't care. Whatever, you know? And he was really weird about it. That's what tipped me off, because I did know that about him. My mother, when I was about 10 years old, gave me a piece of paper that gave me some details about my biological parents, because I was asking questions. And one of those details was that he was a classic trained pianist.
1: Oh, he was a class. Oh, so that gave you. Okay. Now, but you seem to be a little vitriolic towards him. And I mean, I'm looking from my point of view, because if I'd been I would never let a daughter go. But had I done that, you know, two things he did wrong. One thing is he lied. Never lied, right. Particularly to women, because they set up the whole base. If you lie, then they can't trust anything. Just like Jesus said, he said, no liar shall enter the kingdom of God. Because the devil is a liar and the father of all lies. And if somebody's a liar, you don't know when they're lying or when they're not lying. It's better to be a thief than to be a liar.
2: True. And that's what my book is about lying to children. Because, I mean, what happened in my world was I was 17 and it turned out that my father, who I respected more than anyone in the whole world, he was a doctor. He was a plastic surgeon. He was quite famous in Pittsburgh. He was on TV all the time doing the TV shows and stuff. He was a really cool guy and everybody knew him. And when I found out that he was cheating on my mother, I mean, he wasn't just cheating on my mother. He was cheating on our family. We would wait until 8, 9, 10 o'clock at night to eat dinner because we thought Dad was, you know, help saving someone's life. Instead, he was with this woman, you know.
1: Now, which father is this? Is this the adopted father?
2: My dad. My dad who raised. His name was Dr. Bernie. And I don't know. My book, I've taken out names because I don't want to tell other people's stories. That's the thing about my book. You ask why it took so long. It's because it's so personal. It's a story about not just my life, but it's a story about the lives of these people who I didn't even know, who gave me up for adoption. And it's a story of my parents who had a horrible divorce.
1: Well, I'm surprised that you like men at all. You've been put through the ringer when it comes to your adopted dad, to your real dad. And then recently, of course, you were very much in love with your husband. And I think he died, was it 2 years ago now, of cancer? And yeah. I mean, you know, because you were all over the internet with him, you two traveling, just being together, and you were seemed to be in the center of joy together. And I'm sorry for your loss.
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0: 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It's a new day.

Baruch Hashem Adonai, blessed is the name of the Lord. This is Cynthia Westwood for such a time as this. Lord Jesus, Elohim, let me and everything I do worship you in spirit and in truth. Let me be your instrument. Let my mouth, my sound, extol you, lift you up. Let me be contagious with you. The Lord told me to encourage his people. So, what can I say? I read the Aaronic blessing over you. The Lord bless you and keep you, make his face shine upon you, be gracious to you. The Lord turn his face toward you and give you peace. Amen. And let this word from El Shaddai encourage you. Psalm 139. Oh Lord, you have searched me thoroughly and have known me. You know when I sit down and when I rise up. My entire life, everything I do, you understand my thought from afar. You scrutinize my path and my lying down, and you are intimately acquainted with all my ways, even before there was a word in my tongue, still unspoken. Behold, O Lord, you know it all. You have enclosed me behind and before. You have placed your hand upon me. Such infinite knowledge is too wonderful for me. It is too high above me. I cannot reach it. O child of God, turn your eyes upon Jesus. Look full in his wonderful face, and the things of earth will grow strangely dim in the light of his glorious grace. Lord, your word tells us to stand. Ephesians 6, having done all, stand. Holy Spirit, you are the enabler. Enable us to stand in all that you made us to be. And if you would like Jesus to be your Lord and Savior, ask with me now. Holy Spirit, please show me Jesus and let Jesus be seen in me. Now Holy Spirit will do the rest. I pray God's divine protection and guidance over President Donald J. Trump, his cabinet and advisors, and everything and everyone pertaining to them. And I declare common sense is a wonderful thing. I repeat scripture and declare the eyes of the blind are opened and the ears of the deaf will hear, and that they come to the knowledge of the saving grace of Jesus Christ.

I ask, Holy Spirit, show them Jesus until Jesus is seen in them. I pray for their salvation. God bless the USA. I declare the eagle soars in his rightful place and the lion roars from Israel. Remember, there is your God, and he says, I am God and there is none like me, declaring the beginning from the end. Hallelujah. Shalom, shalom.

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Hi, God bless all of you at WCNO. I try to listen up here in the Fort Pierce area. I really enjoy the Grace Emmanuel Church and also Charles Stanley. I'm so glad that you broadcast his messages too. God bless all of you and have you in my thoughts and prayers, all that you do. And thank you for the good music that you provide too. Have a good week ahead. Pray for the seniors like me and all this nation. God bless you.

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1: Good morning, Ministries of Jesus Christ. We are discussing from the Gospel of Matthew, verse 11 onwards from Matthew chapter 12. May I read that? He said to them, "If any of you has a sheep, and it falls into a pit on the Sabbath day, will you not take hold of it and lift it out? How much more valuable is a man than a sheep? Therefore, it is lawful to do good on the Sabbath." Praise God. So here, Jesus went to the synagogue. In the verse before that, in Matthew chapter 12, verse 9, going on from that place, he went into their synagogue, and a man with a shriveled hand was there. Looking for a reason to accuse Jesus, they asked him, "Is it lawful to heal on the Sabbath?" What kind of a question is it? If a person is dying on a Sabbath, and if you have a chance to make him live, would you do that? Well, people are legalistic. They make everything so legal. So here Jesus was in a synagogue. It was the practice of the day that Jesus went to the synagogue and he read the scriptures. He preached in the synagogue, and people were anxious. People were so anxiety, how in the world that Jesus is preaching this way? Does he have the education? Was he a disciple of a rabbi? Or how did in the world he learn this? And many times they questioned him. And here again, Jesus, the Son of God, that I explained last message, people do not know who he was. See, this, let's say there was a president of a nation or a king who disguised himself and walked in the midst of the people. And how would he recognize him? See, there was no way to recognize a disguised king of the ancient time. Now, Jesus was, in a way, he was not understandable to people that he was the Son of God. But his ministry, which was told to the Old Testament laws and Torahs that, and the scriptures, that God will send a person and he will rise from among the humanity, and that person will be the Messiah, he will be the Son of David, he will be born in the David's family in Bethlehem of Judea, so as Jesus was. Later, even Jesus lived in Nazareth, and because the Herod's son Archelaus was ruling Judea, when Jesus and his family returned from Egypt, when God asked them to leave Judea and hide in, stay as an alien in Egypt, and when Herod the Great dies, God's angel Gabriel went to Joseph and asked him, "The man who was going to kill the baby is dead. So you can go back." But when he came, Archelaus, the son of Herod, was ruling the territory of Judea. So they did not want to take a risk, and they lived in Nazareth, Galilee, area of Galilee. So why this happened many hundreds of years ago, like 700 years ago, the birth of Jesus, prophet Jeremiah, this was prophesied that I will call my son from Egypt, from a foreign country, and his name will be called Nazarene. he will live in Nazareth. The people of Israel's leaders did not study the scripture. See, many times today also you will see the same problem. Even in the Christian church, people are celebrity style. People are not studying the true word of God. It is very liberalized theology sometimes you hear to make everyone happy, to have a gathering and just enough. But that's not what the Bible says. As Jesus was not recognized by people, because even he did the great miracles and wonders, they did not understood. They did not look at the Torah. And that, yes, our Lord, our Messiah has come. They did not know that. So, going from place to place, Jesus went into a synagogue in the land of Israel, where actually this was around the area of Galilee. There was a man with a shriveled hand was there. See, people are born or with some kind of defect. There are people with disabilities. There are people with eye blinded people. They're born with blind. There are people born in lame. People born with diseases, or people caught up with disease afterwards. But the power, only one person have the power to make them normal, make them healed and completely, that is God. No doctors or medical scientists cannot heal a person that way. We know that. Now, in the history of the world, only one person healed people. That person's name is Jesus of Nazareth. In his name, Satan bowed down, demons screeched and surrendered, and you will see that in the book of the Gospel of Matthew, Mark, and Luke, and John, that how many times there was a proof given that Jesus is the Messiah. As people couldn't know who he is, they did not want to give him the reverence. And when a man with a shriveled hand, he was in the synagogue. See why Jesus healed the shriveled man with a shriveled hand. That's what this is about, this part. Many times Jesus was healing was questioned instead of checking that, is this the Messiah? Rather, they questioned him. They were looking for a reason to accuse Jesus. So they asked him, is it lawful to heal on the Sabbath? See, he did a couple of things above. He preached about the Sabbath. He told them about David who went to the temple and ate the sacred bread only allowed for the priests to eat, and how he was able to eat it. The background is given there also in the book of Kings, when David was chased by Saul, this thing happened. And also he said that about the priests who desecrate the Sabbath day without being punished. And Jesus said to them, if you had known what these words mean, I desire mercy, not sacrifice. See, that word was from God. God spoke that word in the Old Testament. You would not have condemned innocent, for the Son of Man is the Lord of the Sabbath. Jesus was the Lord of the Sabbath. He is the one who created the Sabbath day. He was with the Father in heaven. He was God. He himself is God. He is one of, we'll call it, is there three gods? Yes, actually, the three in one. There's one God in three forms. I talked about this all the time. It's a mystery of God that we will never understand, because God had to send his Son, born from him, as the Spirit, into human flesh. And the human flesh, his body, was given to him at the same time he lived in spirit form inside as God. So Jesus was God in complete and human incomplete in his physical appearance and life. I mean, in the human life. So there is a humanity of Jesus Christ, and there is a God of Jesus Christ. So this is even mystery to us, that we human does not understand how it can be done. And God in three forms. God, the same God incarnated in flesh, because the word he was speaking became the Son God. He incarnated in flesh. If you had known these words mean, "I desire mercy, not sacrifice," you would not have condemned the innocent. "I am the Lord of the Sabbath," Jesus said. So you don't make the Sabbath. You didn't make it Sabbath, my friend. My friends, if you think it is the Sabbath you have to worship, you know, it's okay. No good days are, every days are equal for God, same for God. But to Christ Jesus and his disciple, to the disciples of Jesus, the day he was resurrected was most important than the day he set up a Sabbath in the Old Testament, because he is the Lord of the Sabbath. The Lord of the Sabbath died and resurrected on the first day of the week. Because whatever the day the Greeks and Romans set it up, actually it was Greeks set it up as first day of the week, and that's the day Jesus resurrected. He could have resurrected on the seventh day. No, he did not resurrect on the seventh day. He was still in the tomb. His body was dead. He was not alive. And you don't worship a dead Christ. You will worship the resurrected Christ. And those were the covenant laws of the Old Testament. Then someone come up and say, "Oh, don't you do the Ten Commandments?" Yes, of course we do. Jesus fulfilled them. You can. You have no ability to fulfill all Ten Commandments. You will not. If that's the case, you will have to preach circumcision is the way of salvation. No. Even Abraham believed by faith and received righteousness. It says in the book of Genesis and also in the book of Galatians, and not by work. So what you do on a day is not the most important. The person who created that day is the most important. That person is Jesus Christ. And he said to them, if any of you has a sheep and it falls into a pit on a Sabbath day, will you not take hold of it? This happened in the Old Testament time. Even Jesus was the separation of old and new. He created the New Testament, the New Covenant, which is the Testament. At the time Jesus was ministering was the process of the creation of the New Covenant. Until he died, the New Covenant did not accomplish. It was accomplished by his death on the cross and the blood he shed. Not the blood the Old Testament sacrifices and offering has and Passover has performed, but a human God, human God, human's blood that made the New Covenant, which is the New Testament, which is the covenant of the New Testament, which is the New Testament covenant which Jesus created for us. Now, Jesus asked in that time, "Will you not take hold of it?" The sheep who fell in the pit, how much more valuable is a man than a sheep? Therefore, it is lawful to do good on the Sabbath day. See, Sabbath was not created by man. It was created by God. But man was supposed to obey that Sabbath in the Old Testament. And you could still save a creature. You could still save an animal. Fell on the pit. Because you are doing more than the Sabbath law. The life, giving life to somebody, to rescue someone from death, is more than you performing the Sabbath day. See, this is just common sense. The God was telling people. Then he said to the man, verse 13, that stretch out your hand. And so he stretched out it out, and it was completely restored. See, at the word of Jesus, he stretched his hand. He couldn't stretch his hand before because the hand was shriveled. But the faith in him, he moved. He moved his hand forward with his faith in God, that Jesus command he obeyed, because that Creator who made his hand, he was born, or maybe post probably, with that kind of hand. And this God of the universe, Jesus Christ, who created his hand, asked him to stretch it. It is completely been restored to be the normal hand. Just as sound as the other. The other hand equal to the other hand. You know, it was not shorter or bigger. They became as like the other hand. But the Pharisees went out and plotted how they might kill Jesus. Can you imagine? They're planning a death by making false accusation. When someone did a good thing on a Sabbath day, they want to kill that person. Just because they believed in these rituals, they believed in the day more than the day who created the day. See, you must honor the God who created that day. All the days are good for God. But you make a decision that some day is better than the other day, that's your decision. It's not God. But God set a day, but you can do good things on that day for other people's salvation. So this was a plot they created. They were making plots after plot. As you continue to study the ministries of Jesus, you can see that this people were always making plots against Jesus. And God has, Jesus, what, who is Jesus? As we read in the book of Isaiah, we can read that who Jesus is. In Isaiah chapter 42, the prophet Isaiah speak about the servant of the Lord, that we are talking about a person who became the servant. He took over a servanthood. God's son, Jesus, took a servanthood. As I said, he is God himself. And many proofs, many theology, many scriptures that Jesus was God. Servant of the Lord. He becoming the servant when he took incarnation. See, many times I heard the questions, even in the end of the year and some festivals and things like that, people always ask why Jesus was crying to God in the cross. Why did he say, God, God, forgive me, why you forgotten me? Because he took a servanthood. He took a prisoner's, otherwise a person who is to be punished in the human standing. He stood as a human to get punished. He took the punishment of the world. So he cried out as a human to God. So servant of the Lord, here is my servant, God says, through Isaiah. Isaiah, everybody recognize Isaiah as a great prophet. Jews and Gentiles, everyone know him. Christians and Jews. Here is my servant whom I uphold. my chosen one, in whom I delight. I will put my spirit on him, and he will bring justice to the nations. See, this is concerning when this Christ or the Messiah, who will be as a servant of the Lord, he is acting as a servant of God the Father. He will continue in times. See, there are time for God's plan and purpose to accomplish his plan and purpose. See, human beings think that, oh, this is to be done in this time, this time, this time. Why it is not being done? But God does his things in his time. It is not a human time. It is not the calculator, the clock time. It is not the 24-hour time. It is not the 300 years time. It is God's time of his thing when he gets things done. And we do not know that time. But we can see the seasons and events of the world moving towards God's time. In the history of the world, God has done everything in his time. In the time of the world, his plan, you know, in the fullness of time, it called the special word, it's called the fullness of time came. God sent his son through the woman, and that was like 4,000 years ago that promise was given. In the Genesis chapter 3, it is written in verse 15 that God will have his son. See, a woman's son will be born, not a man's son. And that woman's son happened to be born through the woman as a human child taking birth, was the Son of God, who in the spirit took a dip into Mary's womb. He took his own birth, God's son. And he became the servant of God and chosen one. And God anointed him. See, wasn't Jesus born in the spirit? Why would God have to anoint him again? Well, he was as a human and God human. So he has to work with his human part. He need that God anointing. See, mysteries of God, people always question why Jesus need to be baptized in the water and then he was baptized in the spirit. Wasn't he born through his spirit into human flesh? Yes, that was correct. But he was a person with a divinity inside and a human flesh outside. To overcome, to do the will of God by his human hands and human body, he was anointed by the Spirit, Holy Spirit, the same God himself who he anointed him, baptized him. Then to continue, that 42nd chapter of Isaiah is actually speaking about the time when Jesus does his next part of his ministry, which is he will not shout or cry, he will raise no in the streets a bruised reed, he will not break a smoldering wick, he will not snuff out. In faithfulness he will bring forth justice. See, that justice even he did not receive from the human people who his creation was. He was punished and beaten and nailed and lashed by his own creation, the human beings. Now he will come with justice. When he come to rule the world, he will bring justice. See, that's why I said before, God's time, you know, there was a time Jesus born, the time Jesus ministered, a short period of 3.5 years, then he got punished for the sins of humanity. All those were written in the scriptures as it was done. His birth, his life, his ministry, his death, his burial, his resurrection, and ascending to heaven, planning, establishing the church of Jesus Christ, church in the world, through the his apostles and the power of the Holy Ghost, is continuing today until he returned to receive them. Then, after 7 years, he will return again to justice, bring justice to the world. See, this is how God's times are. We don't have those times in our hands, but God does all these things when in his time. So it says in the verse 15, after I read about the healing of the shriveled handed man, the continuation of the part of the scripture is talking about the servant of God. That's why I went and read the book of Isaiah chapter 42, verse 1, 2, and 3. It says, when we go back to Matthew chapter 12, verse 15, aware of this, Jesus withdrew from that place. See, this was where the synagogue, he did the ministry of healing. Many followed him and he healed all their sick, warning them not to tell who he was. See, some of them got a revelation that he was the Christ, but he did not want them to spread the news to everyone, that because he wanted to be finishing his ministry until the time comes when he has to go on the cross. So this was to fulfill what was spoken through the prophet Isaiah, which I just read from chapter 42. Here is my servant whom I delight. I will put my spirit on him, and he will proclaim justice to the nations. He will not quarrel or cry out. No one will hear his voice in the streets. See, as it continues. See, why did I read this? Because Matthew, the gospel writer, was a Jewish man who was a tax collector, who was saved by the preaching of Jesus. He followed Jesus. He called him to follow me, Matthew. Matthew followed him and he became his disciple. And now what Matthew did when he wrote the gospel, he wrote the work of ministries of Jesus Christ, his birth, ministry, his death, resurrection and all. And he completely returned addressing the Jewish people, Jewish nation, just to point out all the prophecies concerning Jesus. All the prophecies concerning the Messiah was fulfilled in Jesus. That's what Matthew is doing. Matthew is proving to the Jewish nation that look at the Torah, look at the prophets. It says about him, the one who fulfilled all this in him, and he does all those ministries, is the Messiah. It's your king. And that's the Messiah we are talking about, that Jesus is the Messiah for Jews and Gentiles. The whole world he died for, all the humanity. Jesus is the Messiah. May the Lord richly bless you. You believe in his name and pray that God forgive your sins, make you the child of God. In Jesus' name, may the Lord richly bless you, my friends.
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1: This is the Phyllis Schlafly Report, presenting a daily conservative perspective since 1983, continuing the legacy of Phyllis Schlafly. And now, from the archives of Phyllis Schlafly Eagles, here is Phyllis Schlafly.
2: On this Memorial Day, when we honor the men who have fought to preserve our freedom and independence, it's a good idea to remember the details about some of the important battles. The Battle of Midway on June 4, 1942, surely must be ranked on any list of the most decisive battles in world history. The brave Americans who won that battle changed the course of history. After the Japanese attack on Pearl Harbor on December 7, 1941, it took the United States many months to get our act together. By June 1942, the Japanese were on a rampage across the Pacific, and they were on the verge of capturing the strategic Midway Island to use as a base for more airstrikes against Hawaii and to open the Central Pacific to attack. Almost the entire fleets of both the Americans and the Japanese faced off against each other just north of Midway Island. Three American aircraft carriers and four Japanese aircraft carriers. They were too far apart to reach each other with gunfire, so one of the world's greatest naval battles was fought without the ships ever engaging each other. The entire battle was fought with aircraft flying off of those carriers. The first wave of 15 U.S. torpedo bombers attacked, and it was a disaster. All were shot down, and the Japanese ships were untouched. Two more U.S. squadrons followed. They, too, suffered heavy losses and failed to scratch the Japanese. For a full minute, it looked like America had shot its wad and lost everything. Then one more group of U.S. warplanes suddenly appeared, dive bombers led by Lieutenant Commander Clarence McCluskey. The Americans sunk two Japanese carriers, then destroyed the third and then the fourth carrier. In a matter of minutes, our brave American pilots wiped out the Japanese fleet and essentially won World War II. Today, on Memorial Day, we honor our risk-taking, courageous heroes, both the ones who survived and the ones who didn't come back.
1: This has been the Phyllis Schlafly Report from Phyllis Schlafly Eagles. 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
4: 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I'm Karen Hubbard. 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You're invited to join His Presence and Glory Ministries on Tuesday, May 26th at 7 p.m. at 1006 West Midway Road in Fort Pierce for a powerful evening of worship, prayer, and encouragement. 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I'm Karen Hubbard, and this is the Good News Station, WCNO.

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0: Welcome to Torah Life Ministries, teaching about the instruction of our Creator and putting His Word into action, from suffering well to living a blessed life, looking forward to the hope and future that awaits true believers of the faith. Welcome to the show and your host, Paul Neeson.
1: Shalom, brothers and sisters. I wanted to give you this message today because so many of you seem to be tormenting yourselves by allowing the enemy to control you in so many ways that are destroying the temple that Yah has built within you. A wonderful Creator wants you to thrive in every area, spiritually, emotionally, physically. And any time we allow the enemy to attack us through our thoughts and through the actions that are produced from our thoughts that come from the enemy, we create a problem. There is no thoughts that are of you and no choice of you except one of who you're going to follow. I said this before and I say it again. There's a little Yah and a little Satan on your shoulders speaking to you. The one you listen to is the one you are making a commitment to following. And this is the one of the world, the Satan, the God of the world that the flesh loves. And when we become a believer in Yeshua, he falls away and we listen to Yeshua. That's it. And Yah's gonna give us the revelation of how to live our lives and what to do. But so many of you continue to listen to the enemy and do what he wants you to do. It's not of you. Because if you're truly born again, you are not going to do the things of this world. You are not going to entertain the thoughts of the enemy. But this is what so many people do. I am not giving power to the enemy. I am telling you what the enemy does. He gets into your thoughts and gets into your mind. Yah's word speaks truth. Yeshua is the living example of Yah's truth of how to live, what to do, and how to be. Emotionally, people are in a state of so-called depression and sadness and fear of man and all these things that Yah says we shouldn't be in. He wants us to be joyful continuously. He wants us to have peace and shalom always. And if you stop listening to the enemy, you will have what Yah wants you to have. By listening to the enemy who puts those thoughts in your head, You're ignoring Yah. There's no middle ground with our Creator. You're either moving forward or backwards. There's no stuck in the middle. But today I want to speak about the physical aspect. Because so many so-called followers or believers are suffering with the diseases of this world. Exodus 15:26 says, "If you diligently follow my guidelines and instructions, I will not put the same diseases upon you that I put upon the Egyptians." To follow the guidelines and instructions of our Creator. When the children of Israel went into the promised land, they were told to separate, divide, and destroy all unclean things. But they didn't. They mingled the seed. And not only did they get the same diseases as Egypt, but Yah told them, "I will give you even new diseases you never even heard of yet." Yah has given us these great measures to know when we're following him or not. And our emotional and physical health is a perfect example of that. If you are not in perfect shalom and peace and joy, you are entertaining the thoughts of the enemy. You are serving the enemy instead of serving Yah. If you are suffering from physical dis-ease, you are entertaining the actions, the thoughts of the enemy that are leading you to be in a state that Yah never wanted you to be. Yah wants you to be healthy. Don't say that you have a heart disease and heart attacks and all this stuff and you're obese and then not think that's not from the enemy. Yah doesn't want you to be overweight. Don't say that You have a particular condition that's caused by something that you shouldn't be eating. And think Yah wants you to be in that state. He doesn't. We need to take responsibility and admit that Yah would not lead us to these things that the enemy has led us to. Some thought, something we took action on that came from the enemy has led us to a state of emotional discomfort and physical dis-ease. But there's a way to overcome that, to change our ways, to change what we're doing. Now people say, well, old habits aren't easy to get rid of. The enemy is your old habit. Listening to the devil is your old habit. And if you're born again, you must break that habit and start listening to Yah. You must do that. It says in the scriptures, the drunkard and the glutton are in the same situation. And we must stop both of those. If we're satisfied with Yah, we don't need to find our pleasure from alcohol. We don't need to find our pleasure from food. We get it from Yah. We must get this, and people aren't getting it. We continue to take the drugs of Satan. We continue to take the poison food of Satan and make excuses for it. That's exactly what he wants people to do. Exactly. How could a super overweight, obese, whatever words you want to call a person, say they're listening to Yah? Say they're following Yah when they can't even control themselves. The scriptures talk about self-control. Well, I ask you, besides that obese person, what about someone who's just a little overweight? Self-control. Self-control. What about that person that can't stop eating the processed sugar? They're walking around with diabetes, and then somebody tries to correct them, and they're getting their toes cut off because they just can't stop eating sugar. Self-control. See, the enemy wants us to think certain things that go against Yah. Yah says if you have the faith of a mustard seed, you can overcome everything. You could do everything. And people are listening to doctors' reports that, well, I got cancer and my life is over. I need to take this chemotherapy drug or some other type of experimental drug to just stay alive. That's not what Yah's word says. People give more power to the doctors than they do to our Creator. The Bible says repentance brings refreshing. Not chemo, not doctors, not drugs. Repentance brings refreshing. Stop doing what you're doing. Health doesn't begin with what you add to your lifestyle, because you eliminate. Eliminate the things that are creating the problem. The enemy telling you to do things and you doing those things is creating the problem. Stop listening to the enemies. Stop doing those things. Overcome your so-called addictions and start living the way Yah wants you to live. You all have the opportunity to start today, to start right now. Not, oh, when I get rid of all this junk in my house, I'll be done with it. No, right now. No one should be drinking anything like soda or pop or whatever you call it. You shouldn't be drinking these energy drinks. You shouldn't be drinking this drug, the coffee drug. These are all things that are poisoning your body. Yah wants you to honor your tabernacle. He wants you to build it up, not destroy it with these things. Putting all this stuff in your body that's absolutely destroying it. The diseases of the Egyptians. The diseases of gluttony. The diseases of not being satisfied. We need our comfort food. We need our comfort food. Your comfort should come from Yah, not from your unhealthy, disease-promoting foods. Yah gave us the foods that we should eat. The wrapper around those foods is skin of the fruit or vegetable, not a bag, box, container, or can. It's not that complicated. I'm here to help you. I have so many health teachings to show you that Yah says in Genesis 1:29, his original plan, his ideal is fruit and vegetables for us to put in our bodies. But the enemy wants us to think, well, we can't just live on fruits and vegetables alone. We need to have all these drugs and chemicals that are pumped up into the animals, and then we can eat those drugged up chemical animals. Or we need all this crazy stuff from the animals, like the drug cocktail they call milk and all this other crazy stuff. Can't live without my milk, can't live without my coffee, can't live without my meat. Listening to the enemy, believing those lies. You know, and people don't want to get it. You know, I'm blessed to have a lot of brothers and sisters that invite me in their home. And they call themselves believers. And then I look at their shelves and I look at what's around their house, and they're literally eating poison. Literally eating poison. And it's hanging there on their shelves. You know, they see the advertisement. I see the crossbones and the skull. But they're not getting it. And they continue to enjoy it. And then when you question them on it, they laugh or they say something funny about it. And they say, oh, no, it's okay. It's not okay. It's not okay. Well, is it a sin to eat a donut? If you have that mentality and that mindset, you have the enemy speaking to you, telling you, it's okay. Just do that. Just like the enemy spoke to Eve. It's okay. Just eat that. Just eat that fruit. It's okay. Don't worry about it. Just eat it. Forget about what our Creator said. Just eat it. And then we start suffering from all these diseases and everything else, and we wonder why. Well, I don't know how this happened. Well, if you smoke these choke sticks every day and you get lung cancer, don't say you don't know how that happened. And don't cut down to one pack a day. Don't cut down to one cigarette a day. Get it out of your life completely. It works the same thing with alcohol, processed sugar, and all this drugged up animals and all this chemicals like milk. Don't just cut back and say, well, I can do it in a small amount. No. Poison in a small amount is still poison, and that's what it is. It's poison, and the enemy is poisoning your body physically and your mind and everything by you letting these thoughts get into your mind to say, well, I can do this and it's okay. You're listening to the enemy when he tells you that, just like you listen to Eve listen to the enemy. You're going against what Yah wants you to do, how he wants you to live. And brothers and sisters tell me all the time, oh, you're too extreme. Oh, it doesn't say that in scripture, and they twist the scripture around to let it say whatever they want so they can continue poisoning their bodies. I'm your brother. I care about you. I don't want to see you sick. I don't want to see you suffering. Then I have to visit the brothers and sisters in hospitals and see the garbage and the poison that they're giving them in the hospitals. Everything they shouldn't be doing, they shouldn't be eating. People need to get this. They need to get it right. They need to understand. Yah gave us what we need. We need to listen to him and not continue to listen to the enemy and fill ourselves with garbage. And repentance brings refreshing. We can change. No matter how long you've been doing this, you can change. This isn't about vanity. If you're overweight, oh, you need to lose weight. It's not about vanity. It's about your health. It's about your life. It's about your physical heart, your arteries. This isn't about, well, I want to eat healthy or work out to look good. No, you eat healthy and you work out so you can be good, so you can be healthy, so you have enough energy to go out there and share the good news. We must stop listening to the enemy. This is what destroys people. We must stop listening to the lies of the enemy. I pray people get this, and I pray people wake up from this. And so there are things that we don't have control over. There are toxins that we don't know about in the air and the environment. There are you know, these viruses, which are real and are true, that we can catch and it could affect us in a little way or something. But I'm talking about the things we have control over. I'm talking about the weapons of mass destruction we use on a daily basis to put stuff in our bodies. I'm talking about the knife, the fork, and the spoon that leads to more deaths than any weapon of mass destruction around the world. And you hear the outcry, of all the weapons of mass destruction and war. But what about the outcry of the fast food chains like McDonald's and Burger King that are killing more people every day than any war has ever killed anyone? What about the child abuse by feeding your child something that has all these chemicals in it that's messing with their bodies? So they're obese and they're unhealthy at a young age. And they don't know what it is to live like and be healthy. They don't know we've stole their childhood because you fed them garbage and because you didn't know any better. Because the enemy told you, oh, it's okay to feed them that candy and all that other garbage and all that other stuff. It's not okay. So you have a choice to listen to the enemy or to listen to Yah, and your choice ends there. The enemy's going to breathe these lies onto you and tell you to do these different things. Yah's going to tell you something different. What Yah tells you is going to keep you strong and build you up. You know, the scriptures talk about blessings and curses. And I do believe that disease is a curse. Disease is a curse that Yah will allow to happen because of our ignorance. And the blessings, I believe health is a wonderful blessing that Yah will give us and bless us with when we follow his guidelines and instructions. People say, well, how am I not following Yah if I go down and eat some donuts or apple pie? These are man-made drugs, to whatever level you want to say it. Somebody's addicted to cigarettes or crack. You have no problem condemning them, but when somebody's addicted to processed sugar and it's all the junk that should be illegal, people just feed you more and more. Somebody came here the other day and they tried to bless me with they know I didn't drink alcohol, so they weren't going to bring alcohol. They said, I usually bring a bottle of scotch or something, but I know you don't drink. Well, don't even try coming here with a bottle of scotch. But then they brought me a plate full of donuts and cakes and stuff. I said, that's just as harmful. And that's crazy. You know, people need to know. You know, and I mean, I've got to stop letting the world drug us up. It's so interesting how I see people so, you know, like, worried or scared, and they're like, I'm not going to let anything be pumped into my body. I'm not going to let anything go in my body that shouldn't be there. I'm definitely not going to let anything go in my body that's going to create a problem. But then they go down to their local McDonald's and they get a coffee and a Big Mac. And they're worried about all these chemicals and all these other things. They're worried about all these things. And I'm not going to say the word because of the algorithms and they'll take the video down and all this stuff. But so many of people are worried about the recent health things that are going on out there and how things are being put inside us, but then people put inside themselves. Big Macs, coffee, drugged up chemical milk, and all this stuff. See, the enemy's got us confused with all these thoughts. Oh, don't take that, but eat that. There are more chemicals in that than there is in that. People say, well, there's so many things connected to this. And now people are starting to get really sick because of it. Well, what about the processed sugar people have been eating for the last 50 years and the high rates of heart disease and the high rates of cancer that are a result of that? You know, if people took things into understanding and just knew and see what's going on, and people think they're all excited because they figured out, well, this person's trying to control me by doing this, this, and this. You're already being controlled by all the drugs you're putting in your body and the chemicals you're allowing. And in all thoughts from listening to the enemy, that you would allow yourself to take those things. It's really crazy out there how people try to think, well, this doesn't affect me. It absolutely affects you. Even in a small amount, it affects you. There's no reason why the amounts of, or no wonder why the amounts of diabetes and the amounts of cancer and the amount of obesity are higher than they ever been before in the history of this world. And people continue to drug themselves up with this stuff. And they wonder why they're not being blessed by Yah. Why they have to go to the hospital. They spend more time in their doctor's office than they do in church. They spend more time reading the prescriptions than they do reading the Bible. And the world wants to put this good name on it, like treatment, treatment. There's no treatment in that garbage. You know, we shouldn't be taking all these pills and potions and spells. And I mean, the Bible says pharmakia is something we should avoid and stay away from. But this is what people are making part of their lives. And the more I'm around older people, all they seem to do is talk about what doctor they're going to visit and what disease they have and how their surgery went and everything else. Doesn't seem like these things are from Yah. Yeah, and I get it. It says in the scriptures, well, what sin did this blind man commit that made him blind and all this stuff? And for the glory of Yah, he was born this way to show a bigger picture. But if you're going to McDonald's at 2 o'clock in the morning and getting your Big Macs, and you say, oh, well, I don't go to McDonald's at 2 o'clock in the morning, but you wake up in the morning and you drink coffee and put that chemical milk in there and you take that coffee with that caffeine and everything else and you try to justify it. You know, there's no difference than a person who gets up every day and starts smoking a cigarette as a chain smoker versus somebody who gets out of bed and is addicted to the caffeine. They need to drink coffee just to stay awake throughout the day. The scripture says Yah gives his beloved sleep, but people can't even stay awake throughout the day. It's all the chemicals and drugs they're listening to the enemy to tell them to put in their body. People have to be drugged up just to get them through the day. So we have a choice who we want to listen to, but there's a reason. I want you to understand there's a reason why so many of you are messed up, you know, in your head and your body and everything else. And the reason is because you're listening to the enemy and you're not listening to Yah. That's what it comes down to. You have no problem running to the store to get your junk food, but you have a big problem running to the gym to go exercise or running somewhere to go to get some physical activity. And the only activity people enjoy in their house is getting up and going to the refrigerator. The hardest working thing people are doing all day is cooking all the junk that they're eating. If we can get the pleasure from scripture as we do from food, this world will be a different story. Yah says there are no idols in your life, but people have made food an idol. They have made food an idol, bowing down to the food. Oh, I can't live without that food. Oh, I can't go without a meal. That's what we're supposed to say about Yah. I can't live without him. I can't go without a meal. You know, the nourishment we get from him, we could fast and have no problem thinking about food. How many of you fast and pray? You go to sleep, you eat late at night, you can't wait to get up in the morning and eat. It's the enemy telling you this. The enemy, oh, you can't miss this meal, you can't miss that meal. Oh, that's all right, just go to the drug doctor or the witch doctor and they'll take care of you if you get sick. Don't worry about it. They'll take care of you. They'll give you some of their potions and you'll be okay. So you take the potions and the milk to get sick. You take the potion from the so-called doctors to help you get better. And you live a life, you're drugged up from all these potions all day long by the witch doctors. Yah says, don't do that. Don't fall into that. And then somebody like me comes along and starts telling you some Yah's word, what his word says, and you make excuses. of why you don't have to do that or why we can't do that. Well, that's extreme to eat the way Yah wants me to eat. Yah said the original diet for man is fruits and vegetables. Well, that's kind of extreme. I can't get out the day without my drugged up milk, without my chemically loaded coffee. Or you expect me to stop eating animals? Yah said it was okay. Last I checked, it wasn't a blessing, it was a curse. That Yah resulted in man eating meat in Genesis 9:3. He wasn't rewarding them for their great work. He got rid of all the fruits and vegetables that said was supposed to be their food because of the flood, and the only thing left to eat was meat until the food grew back. Then the food grew back and people stopped eating their meat. It wasn't a reward for their good behavior. It was a result of their bad behavior. So we need to stop listening to the enemy. Stop letting him control your mind and your thoughts. You know, stop listening to him. Stop living in fear. And start repenting and listening to Yah. You know, I'm telling you physically and in your mind, your thoughts. You can say emotionally, whatever you want to say. We can change this around no matter where you are, no matter what you've been diagnosed with by the witch doctor, no matter what you've been told by the enemy, no matter what food you've been told to avoid, no matter what you've been told not to do, change it around. If it's not leading to the way Yah wants you to be, stop building up your tabernacle, your temple, and start living the way he wants you to be. And he doesn't want you to be sick in bed. He doesn't want you to be, you know, home alone and worry and fear. He wants you to be out there getting the word out. He wants you to be the example of great health and clean and pure on every level. Emotional, physically, and spiritually. Do not make the mistake of Eve and listen to the enemy and be tempted by the enemy and listen to those thoughts. Stop listening to the thoughts. They're not of you. They're of the enemy. The fleshly desires. When you're born again, we stop listening to the enemy and we start listening to Yah. And everything else will follow. And you'll see. You'll see. There's nothing new under the sun, as it says. The enemy is consistently trying to keep you away from Yah's truth. Today I give before you life or death. Choose life so you may live. That's what the word says. And Yah says, I take no pleasure in the death of wicked people. I only want them to change from their wicked ways so they would live, so they would have life. He offers us a future and a hope. Hallelujah. And I pray this message is speaking to you so you can start making these changes and repent. Have a blessed day, everybody. Yah be with you, and shalom, shalom. Come
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1: Hello, this is Rhett Palmer. How are you doing today? Jill Cohen is Jewish, yet she believes in Jesus. But most importantly, she's adopted. And she's written a new book, Do You Think About Me on My Birthday? Jill is a good friend of the show. You've been coming on the show for over 10 years. How are you, Jill?
2: I'm doing great, Rhett. How are you?
1: Okay, Jill is a journalist, and she's been, we talk politics, but today we're going to be talking about something that will touch. If you know anybody that's been adopted or is thinking about adoption, or if you're adopted, this is a show you won't want to miss. So thanks for coming on. Now, you've been waiting quite a while to write this book, Do You Think About Me on My Birthday? And as you can see, the cover that's right in front of everybody, mind-blowing adoption story by Jill Cohen. Why did you wait so long to put this out? You've been thinking about it for years, right?
2: Oh, yeah. That's a great question. So this story, actually, as an adopted child, you know, I didn't really think that much of being adopted. It was just a part of my life and part of who I was. My brother and sister were also adopted, and that was just life for us. And then when I was in college, a man showed up in my dorm room who turned out to be my biological father. And that's how my story is different than most adoptee stories. My story would be unremarkable if it weren't for the fact that one day I woke up to find that I had this other family that I knew nothing about and never expected them to come into my life. If anything, I thought I would go looking for them. You know, when you're adopted and you know you're adopted your whole life, you make up these stories about these people who, you know, gave you up for adoption. You don't know why. You don't know who they are. You don't know who you are in a way. But for me, all of a sudden, I was faced with this reality of this person who turns out had been stalking me my whole life. So, yeah. So my story is much different than most adoptee story. And my brother and sister, nothing like that has happened to them. And no. They do my story like, wow, Jill, you know, like, what's that?
1: Now the stalking. I have no idea about your story. I'm about to learn with everybody else. But stalking. Now, I can understand if I had a daughter that I'm going to be looking around the corner if I could. And maybe I feel like I'm not supposed to disturb her life. Was it that? Was it because he wanted to know his daughter? Or how do you differentiate stalking from, you know, wanting to keep up with you?
2: Yeah, so it was a little bit more detailed than that in my story. My story was very different because from the time that I was given up for adoption and I was given to the Jewish Family and Children's Services. So that's very common. In this country, you either went through Jewish Family and Children's or you went through Catholic Services or you went through a private adoption of some kind. But so I went through Jewish Family and Children's. My mother was not Jewish. My mother was actually Christian. And my father, though, was Jewish. And my mother believed that I would have a good life if I was given to a Jewish family. And she thought they would accept me because I did have Jewish blood. Well, it didn't really even matter to them because they did convert me to Judaism as an infant. I was taken to what they call a mikvah. It's like a baptism. So I was baptized to be as Jewish as any Jew born to a Jewish woman. And my parents were told that I could even marry an Orthodox Jew if I wanted to, because I was this Jewish now because of the.
1: Speaking of Orthodox Jews, did you know that the woman is so revered in the Orthodox or the Hasidic Jewish families that if you're married, you're a man, and your wife dies, you have children, they'll give you 2 months. After 2 months, they take the children out of the home. And they're not to return till there's a mother figure living in the house. That's how important the mother is in the Jewish household. My mother always said the woman is the center of the household. There's little doubt about that women set the pace in the household and may set the pace out there on the outside world. But it's that's how they esteem it. I want the people to know just very quickly that I can relate to this, of course, because my brother, before he drowned on 911, said, don't tell mom, but I believe I have a daughter somewhere. He'd had an affair at 17 with a little Jewish girl. Debbie Dorfman, and she was sent off to a home for unwed mothers. Had the baby. Back then, it was a lot of shame in the early 1960s. So she was sent away, and they broke him up. He really loved her. There's no doubt. We have the daughter has the letters and things, and it's amazing how much he loved her and wanted to work out. But he was the kind of guy that would never tell you had a broken heart. And then she contacted us 2 years after his death, and she has two sons, Eli and Jonah, and a wonderful husband named Joel.
2: That's huge. Huge. You know, family is everything. And when you grow up and you are told that you have a family and you are not to ever meet them.
1: Oh, that's terrible. Here's the kicker. So it's 11 years later. I'm going in to get a massage and it's some afternoon. And the girl says to me, the lady says, Kathy says, how are you? I said, well, I'm not too good today because I kind of wish I'd had children, you know. That's what you got. The phone rings. It's my niece. And she says, hold on to your hat here. She says, Uncle Rhett. I'm Uncle Rhett now, which is very, you know, that's a great title. Uncle Rhett, Scott also had a son, and it was with Linda Leo. I said, yeah, Linda, they lived together in the summer of 1969. We all went to Woodstock together. And so now I have, and he has two boys the same age as hers. So it's pretty wild. He's pretty sensitive about this adoption thing, because I guess stuff behind you, you know, tin cans hanging on to you with this whole feeling of maybe rejection. I mean, I don't even know it enough to talk about it. I don't want to hurt anybody's feelings or get anybody mad at me, you know. So if you want to talk about that.
2: Definitely. I'd love to talk about that. Because when you are adopted, you are told that you were given up for adoption. In fact, your adoption papers say on them, mine do anyway, they say relinquishment. What is a relinquishment? It's giving something away that you'll never get it back. And it seems it's you're told as an adopted child that this is a gift, that you have just received something very special, wonderful. You have a family. Your family wants you so badly. They love you so much. And that is so great. And it's a good feeling to know that you were chosen. And I put chosen in air quotes because, you know, in my case, I mean, my family, my parents went to an adoption agency and they gave me to them. Though my parents didn't choose me. The adoption agency made the choice. The adoption agency took me, took my background, matched it up with these people. And there was actually a little girl who was born, I think, either the same day I was or before, one day or after or before, I don't know. And her name was Julie. And, you know, I could be Julie as easily as I could be Jill. So, you know, what were the reasons they gave Julie to the Solomons and they gave me to the Cohens? Who knows? You know, that was a choice with me.
1: Do you love the Cohens? Do they love you? Is that relationship healthy?
2: So much. I was raised so wonderfully in a wonderful family. I love my brother and sister. We're the three of us are very close. Our parents have passed away. My mother died in 2013 and my father died in 2006. And it was a wonderful experience growing up with them. They were really, really great parents. And the bad thing that happened was that my parents got divorced when I was 17 years old. And that was the kicker that really set off this guy who was my father. He claimed that the reason he came to look for me was because he found out my parents were getting divorced and he thought I might need him. It was the last thing I needed, actually. But and he also came into my life under cover. He lied about who he was. He didn't tell me. And he pretended he was friends with my family. And I could check that out immediately. I was very close with my family. And I knew everybody who was friends with my parents. And so when this man came into my dorm one day and threw all these crazy stories. I didn't know who he was, but he gave me a clue. He told me, or he asked me if I played the piano. And I said, no, I don't play the piano. And I took piano lessons when I was young, but I don't play the piano. And he got really agitated about that. Like, why don't you play the piano? And I'm like, I don't know. I don't care. Whatever, you know? And he was really weird about it. That's what tipped me off, because I did know that about him. My mother, when I was about 10 years old, gave me a piece of paper that gave me some details about my biological parents, because I was asking questions. And one of those details was that he was a classic trained pianist.
1: Oh, he was a class. Oh, so that gave you. Okay. Now, but you seem to be a little vitriolic towards him. And I mean, I'm looking from my point of view, because if I'd been I would never let a daughter go. But had I done that, you know, two things he did wrong. One thing is he lied, lied, particularly to women, because they set up the whole base. If you lie, then they can't trust anything. Just like Jesus said, he said, no liar shall enter the kingdom of God. Because the devil is a liar and the father of all lies. And if somebody's a liar, you don't know when they're lying or when they're not lying. It's better to be a thief than to be a liar.
2: True. And that's what my book is about lying to children. Because, I mean, what happened in my world was I was 17 and it turned out that my father, who I respected more than anyone in the whole world, he was a doctor. He was a plastic surgeon. He was quite famous in Pittsburgh. He was on TV all the time doing the TV shows and stuff. He was a really cool guy and everybody knew him. And when I found out that he was cheating on my mother, I mean, he wasn't just cheating on my mother. He was cheating on our family. We would wait until 8, 9, 10 o'clock at night to eat dinner because we thought dad was, you know, help saving someone's life. Instead, he was with this woman, you know.
1: Now, which father is this? Is this the adopted father?
2: My dad who raised, his name was Dr. Bernie. And I don't know. My book, I've taken out names because I don't want to tell other people's stories. That's the thing about my book. You ask why it took so long. It's because it's so personal. It's a story about not just my life, but it's a story about the lives of these people who I didn't even know, who gave me up for adoption. And it's a story of my parents who had a horrible divorce.
1: Well, I'm surprised that you like men at all. You've been put through the ringer when it comes to your adopted dad, to your real dad. And then recently, of course, you were very much in love with your husband. And I think he died, was it 2 years ago now, of cancer? And yeah. I mean, you know, because you were all over the internet with him, the you two traveling, just being together, and you were seemed to be in the center of joy together. And I'm sorry for your loss.
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1: Welcome to Constitutional Conversations. I'm Dr. Brenda McMenamin. Why is it so important to understand the Constitution? Understanding the heritage and history that God gave us enables us to honor and obey Him so He can rescue us and America.
2: Article 3, Section 3, Clause 1 says treason against the United States shall consist only in levying war against them or in adhering to their enemies, giving them aid and comfort. No person shall be convicted of treason unless on the testimony of two witnesses to the same overt act or on confession in open court. The word treason has been used by kings to strike fear in the heart of their people. King John Lackland was one of the worst. If the common people hunted in his forest, by his forest law, they would suffer dismemberment or death. Treason was vaguely defined by kings to be anything that perturbed them and was punishable by hanging, disemboweling, beheading, and or quartering. James Wilson said, if we have recourse to the history of the different governments that have hitherto subsisted, we shall find that a very great part of their tyranny over the people has arisen from the extension of the definition of treason. I speak only of free governments, for in despotic ones, treason depends entirely upon the will of the prince. Let this subject be attended to, and it will be discovered where the dangerous power of the government operates on the oppression of the people. Sensible of this, the convention has guarded the people against it by a particular and accurate definition of treason. History informs us that the more wrong may be done on this subject than on any other whatsoever, but under this Constitution, there can be no treason against the United States except such as is defined in this Constitution. The manner of trial is clearly pointed out. The positive testimony of two witnesses to the same overt act or confession in open court is required to convict any person of treason. Father God Almighty, we thank you for this biblical and God-fearing definition of treason that protects us from horrible tyranny. Help us to teach the next generation that our rights and duties come from you, not from those in government. We decree, as our forefathers did, no other king but King Jesus. Amen.
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2: Welcome to 15 Minutes in the Word with New York Times bestselling author Joyce Meyer. 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God wants to bless us, but we must get along, because where there is unity, there is blessing and anointing. So it's our job to learn how to set aside our own agenda and serve one another through love. 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
3: Whatever house you enter, now watch this, whatever house you enter, first say peace be to this household. Freedom from all the distresses that result from sin be with this family. And if anyone worthy of peace and blessedness is there, the peace and blessedness you wish shall come upon him, but if not, it'll come back to you. Stay on in this same house, eating and drinking what they provide, and do not keep moving from place to place. But then he goes on down and he says, but if you go into a town and they reject you and they don't like you and they don't want you around, then shake the dust off your feet and go on, because you're not going to be able to do anything there. So it's interesting to me that when he sent these guys out, he said, first of all, you got to have a base of operation. You got to have a place to sleep. You got to have a place to eat, so you come back at night and rest, and make sure that you find a peaceful place as your foundation to work from. Because if you don't dwell in the midst of peace, it's going to disturb the work that I sent you out to do. Now, what I got from that is I have a call on my life, and God's given me something to do. And I want it to be powerful. When I stand up here and speak to you, I need for my words to be drenched with the anointing of God. I tell people all the time, I don't do anything fancy. I just talk. And to expect people to cram into a building and listen to me talk for 6 or 7 or 8 hours in a 3-day period of time, there has to be something there that's going to captivate their attention and make them not only want to come back, but go out and buy more of it on CD and DVD and books and take it home with them. And it's not because I'm an eloquent speaker or have a melodious voice. It's because of God's anointing. And after preaching the word for 35 years, I have discovered some things that I can do to increase the anointing, and I have discovered some things that I can do that will shut God's anointing down fast. And I could stand up here and be a phony and say all the same things, but it would not penetrate into your heart the way it does if God's all over it. Just think about what will happen in your lives if you make an effort to maintain peace in your home. And then you need a miracle from God, and you pray. Compared to fighting and arguing and bickering and living one way behind closed doors at home, then going to church on Sunday, praise the Lord, glory to God, thank you, Jesus, hallelujah. Go back home, fight all week. Next week, glory to God, thank you, Jesus, praise the Lord. And I know that this happens, not with everybody, of course. But many people just don't understand the importance of this. We perish for a lack of knowledge. And every once in a while, I think we just need to have a little bit of the fear of God put into us. And I'm certainly not trying to scare you, but I want to warn you that if you don't keep the strife out of your life, you're making a big mistake, because you're opening a door for the enemy. Now, in 1 Peter chapter 3, verses 10 and 11, some very favorite scriptures of mine that I have used a great deal in my teaching tell us that we need to have peace in three different relationships. 1 Peter 3:11. Let's take a look at it together. We'll put it up on the screen for you. We'll start in verse 10. Let him who wants to enjoy life and see good days, good whether apparent or not, keep his tongue free from evil and his lips from guile. Well, this even connects to peace, because there's nothing that starts trouble any more than a mouth that's not controlled by the Holy Spirit. Every argument that gets started because somebody said something that stirred up somebody else. Let him turn away from wickedness and shun it. Let him do right. And I love this. I love it, love it. Let him search for peace. He didn't say just pray for it, hope for it, want it. He said you got to search for it. You got to pursue it. Let him search for peace, harmony, undisturbedness from fears, agitating passions, moral conflicts. And let him seek it eagerly. Seek it. It's a very strong word. Seek it. Go after it with all your heart and all your might. You see, after years and years of turmoil and frustration and fretting and worry and anger and bitterness and resentment and being offended and getting my feelings hurt and being touchy and going to church, I finally thought, I am going to have peace. If it is the last thing that I do while I'm on this earth, I am going to find out how to live in peace. And I don't care what I have to change. I don't care what I have to give up. I don't care what God has to do to me. I am not going to live upset anymore. And I tend to think that unless you get just that aggressive about it, that you may never have it. Unless you just happen to be one of those people that were born peaceful, and there are a few. You're just real easygoing, laid back. I mean, you know, that's just the way you are. But there's only a few of you. And even if you are like that, you're probably married to somebody like me. Somebody with a personality that's a lot more aggressive and strong and on and on. Now, but it says here, don't merely desire peaceful relationships with God, with yourself, and with your fellow man, but pursue and go after them. So this is so important, because I think that there's a pattern here. You got to have, number one, peace with God. Number two, you got to have peace with yourself. And number three, then you can move on to peace with people. But I think one of the biggest problems that we have is we're trying to get along with people when we don't even like ourselves. Did you ever think about the fact that you have a relationship with you? And everywhere you go, there you are. I mean, you can't sleep without you, you can't eat without you, you can't go to the bathroom without you. And if you don't like you, what a miserable day. But let's just start with having peace with God. I'll just say a little bit about this. Obviously, if you're going to have peace with God, you need to repent of your sins, turn away from them, want a relationship with God. But let's just say that you are a Christian, and maybe you're one of those foolish Christians that's gotten a little bit mad at God because you're disappointed with the way your life's turned out. Oh, you would probably never say you were mad at God, but truth is, many people are just a little bit sour in their attitude toward God. They feel that God owes them something. And after all, I prayed and I believed and I went to church and I gave, and now look. Well, it's possible that maybe you were telling God what you wanted and you failed to find out what God wanted. A lot of times we're giving God our plan and we're mad at him because he's not making it work. We don't plan and then pray for God to make it to work. We pray and find out what God's plan is. Hallelujah. 1 Corinthians chapter 2, verse 2, Paul said something that is very valuable, I believe. He said, I'm determined to know nothing among you but Christ and him crucified. Paul was a very intelligent, highly educated man. And I think somewhere in his walk with God, he just got tired of trying to figure stuff out. And he said, I don't have to know why this happened, why that happened, why one disciple had this happen, another one had something else happen, why one suffers, another one don't. I don't have to try to figure all that out. All I need to know is Christ. I know God. I know his character. I know he's good. I know he loves me. I know I can trust him. I don't have to figure out the why behind everything. All I need to do is trust God. The Bible says we know in part. We're never going to understand God, and if we ever could, then he could no longer be our God. One of the reasons why we look up to him is because there's a mysterious part to God that's so much greater than what our mind can ever get hold of. 1 Corinthians 10, 9 and 10 gives us some insight into the dangers of having a little rift with God. And I know you look very innocent tonight, but I can promise you there are people in this room that walked in tonight mad at God. Maybe you haven't put it in those words yet, but there's a little sourness in your spirit because it didn't turn out the way you wanted it to. I had a woman tell me just recently that she was mad at God for many years because when she was 50 years old, she was still single. And the one thing that she had prayed for and begged God for was a husband. She couldn't understand it. She'd tried to be a good Christian. She'd believed God. She'd gone to church. She'd tried to be a blessing to people. And this one thing that she wanted had not happened in her life. Until finally, she gave it up and told God, I can be happy with a husband or without a husband. I don't have to have that to love you and to be happy. And then he gave her one. Well, then they were only married about 10 years, and she had a wonderful husband, and he went to the hospital to have a routine surgery, got a staph infection, and died. Who can understand that? We cannot understand that. She had to make a choice to appreciate the 10 years she had with him rather than get bitter because something went wrong that she couldn't grasp or understand. Don't be mad at God. He's the only person that can help you. When we get disappointed with God, are mad about the way things are going in our life, the first thing we start to do is crab and complain, which is very dangerous. It's back to that if you want to enjoy life and see good days, good weather, parent or not, keep your tongue free from evil. That includes murmuring, grumbling, and complaining. Now, I'm sure none of you ever complain. You just look to me like you just never complain about anything. 1 Corinthians 10, 9. We should not tempt the Lord and try his patience and become a trial to him. You think you got trials? I'm sure God looks at us sometimes and thinks, I've got trials. Putting up with a few billion grouchy, murmuring, complaining kids who no matter what I do, they're never happy. Do not exploit his goodness as some of them did and were killed by poisonous serpents. Now, you got to see how important it is. Nor should we discontentedly complain as some of them did and were put out of the way entirely by the destroyer. Now, there's another scripture here that says these things are written down for our instruction. The Israelites and their little journey through the wilderness, which was an 11-day journey but took them 40 years, and most of them never made it. And it wasn't the Perizzites, the Hivites, the Jebusites, all the enemies that they thought God needed to get rid of for them. It was their attitude that kept them out there 40 years trying to make an 11-day trip. And part of the wrong attitude they had was an attitude of murmuring, grumbling, and complaining every time God didn't give them what they wanted. They were babies. Whining, murmuring, babies.
4: People are all different, so we need to learn how to relate to everyone, not just those who are like us. We must learn to avoid strife by trying to keep unity and oneness with the people in our lives. If we truly want to be like Christ, we need to become a servant. We cannot become so busy that we refuse to be interrupted when someone needs help. Most of Jesus' miracles took place when we stopped along the way. A sincere, deep desire to help people is one of the most godly attitudes we can have. Galatians 5:13 says this, "You, my brothers and sisters, were called to be free, but do not use your freedom to indulge the flesh. Rather, serve one another humbly in love."
5: We all go through hard times. And it's so easy in those moments to focus on the problem. But what if you were able to see the trials of your life the way God sees them and respond to them the way he teaches us in his word? Joyce Meyer wants to show you how in her new book, Blessed in the Mess. Even in the middle of life's difficulties, God's kindness shines through. Blessed in the Mess. Order your copy today at joycemeyer.org.
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0: Welcome to On to Perfection, the radio ministry of Resurrection Life Family Worship Center. We are delighted that you joined us for today's broadcast. Our prayer is for the Word of God to transform you into the image of our Lord and Savior, Jesus Christ, while simultaneously causing you to triumph everywhere the soles of your feet shall tread. Now let's get into the Word with Apostle Trevor Banks.
1: So, in Genesis chapter 1, we see the foundation of covenant authority. I want to hammer that until that gets so ingrained in our spirit and in our conscience. Covenant authority. That is the only authority in the planet. The amens got real sad. Play that song again for me. That's, you know, people was, you know, like, they was into that R&B, wasn't it? Covenant authority. Jesus doesn't gauge or measure authority by militaries or by politics. The gauge that heaven has in the earth realm of authority is through covenant alone. It almost sets the scene like a David versus Goliath. Look at someone and tell them, that's how God works. God don't have the biggest team, the number, you know. No, God don't have the smallest, the least, to show you that he's God. He don't need numbers. He's God all by himself. So don't get that twisted just because there's more of that. Elisha's servant said, Elisha, what do we do? We're surrounded by the Syrian army. And there's only two of us. He said, Father, he said, Lord, open your servant's eyes to see the real reality. When his eyes opened, he saw in the spirit realm that there were more for them than there were against them. You just don't see with the natural eye all that are for you. But they are for you. They are protecting you. They are guiding you. They are covering you day by day. They don't sleep or slumber. When you sound asleep, they're still watching over you. Amen. When you get into jams, they're there to get you out the jams. Look at someone and tell them, they are for you. All the time. Sometimes you go through some stuff and you wonder if God is for you. Yes, he's for you. Because you had to go through something. That don't mean that God checked out on you. God is still for you. And he'll let you know that what you went through, I'll work that together. You didn't like it. It didn't feel good. It wasn't good. But I'll still work it together for your good. Why? Because he's God all by himself. So the devil is whipped going in and coming out. But you have to know that. You have to know that. All right? So the first, in Genesis 1:26 to 28, he says, let us make man in our image, right? Let them have dominion over the earth. What this means is that God delegated, somebody say delegated. Delegated. Rulership of the earth to man. And I want to say, excuse me, God never reneged on that. He never took that back. Man messed it up. Right? Well, look at it. Man, but God released the word. He didn't take that back. He worked it out. So God delegated rulership of the earth to mankind. I want you to see this. This is important for us in our time. Authority was not originally political. It is today. Politics. The ones in the high places calling the shots. Writing the bills, making the laws. That was not God's original plan at all. Understand that. God's original plan was covenant. Covenantal and spiritual dominion under him. Humanity was created to rule under God's authority. Dominion was part of the creation covenant. Let them be fruitful, multiply, replenish, subdue, and have dominion. All right? That's the number one building block or foundational block. Now, in Deuteronomy chapter 28, verse 1, I just want to walk you through this so we lay solid foundation to build on. Deuteronomy 28, 1, the Lord said, if you shall hearken diligently unto the voice of the Lord your God, the Lord your God will set you on high above all nations of the earth. What does that mean? Covenant obedience positioned Israel in governmental authority among nations. When we align ourselves in covenant with God, it produces, listen to me, elevation and influence. Now, we'll get back to this because even before Israel, God had chosen mankind before he chose Israel as a nation.
2: Amen.
1: But when you align yourself with the word, let's bring it to 2026. When you align yourself, the word will elevate you. You don't have to, let me use a term, you don't have to brown nose. You don't have to try to be the life of the party and know everybody, get everybody, Pastor Carter, do what you need to do with your business. But you don't need to do all that. When you align yourself with the word of God through covenant will elevate you. And with that elevation will come influence. I was just speaking to someone yesterday. I was telling them, because they're really, the personality is such where everybody can like them. And, they talk a lot and joke a lot. But then folk won't listen to them. And they're speaking truth, too. I said, here's the problem. I said, you have to learn how to preach. And then when you need to use words. I said, because you're using too many words. And people get familiar with you. And then when you're speaking truth, they ain't hearing you. People will bring you down to where they are. They're not hearing you. They're not familiar with you. They're buddy-buddy with you. You can't tell me nothing. Even if it's truth. So you have to learn how to cause your life to preach. You have to zip this up sometime. Why? Because in covenant, God will elevate you. And you ain't talking all the time. Some people are uncomfortable with not talking. No, seriously. I mean, I don't mean when you have to talk and talking and making sense. I'm talking about just talking. You're just. But when you shut it down and you start to focus on covenant, Jesus was like this. He said, I say nothing except I hear my Father say it. I'm not in every conversation. Matter of fact, he didn't speak to certain ones. And he had no respect for certain ones. The Pharisees, those wicked ones, he had no respect for them. And they questioned him, he wouldn't answer them. Here, you always trying to explain yourself to everybody. Ask God to help you with that. See, sometimes that's your Achilles heel. Lord showed me, and I'll be transparent. The Lord showed me some time ago. He said, what your Achilles heel is your compassion. I said, what? He said, people take advantage of your kindness.
2: Amen.
1: I said, uh-oh. Who is it, Lord? I didn't say that. But I started working on that. To be able to love but not have access. You still see, because some people feel like if they don't have access to you, you don't love them. The devil is a lie. And sometimes you feel like because you ain't giving everybody access to you, you don't love them. See, that's sometimes an Achilles heel. The devil will manipulate that. And you're trying to be everything to everybody. To please everybody, to show them that you love them. And they take advantage. The devil get up in there and they take advantage of you. Then you get hurt.
2: Amen.
1: You got to set some boundaries. You still love. But be led by the Spirit. Amen? What are the amens are getting like? Oh, no. So the Lord with the covenant alignment produces elevation and influence. In Job 22:28, well rehearsed verse, you shall also decree a thing and it shall be established unto you. This means those aligned with God can declare and establish outcomes in the earth. Covenant relationship releases declarative authority. Covenant relationship. Child of God, you got to know this. You got to know that your decrees, your declarations carry authority. So you stop talking foolishly. You stop negating your decree with some foolish stuff. You stop saying things that put limitations on you. It's not pride. It's not arrogance. You're aligning yourself with kingdom. Yes. Amen. A person in the kingdom speaks royally. Yes. They don't talk gutter. Yes. They speak like kings. Yes. The word of a king is law. When you start to understand this, I'm telling you, we're getting in a time of acceleration. It's going to start happening with you, whether you're speaking good or evil. Because the evil is going to come up on you real quick, and you'll be wondering why. You just said it. Or when you're saying, when you're making declarations of faith, that's going to come up on you right away. I'm telling you, we're getting in that place just like where Jesus was. He spoke it, and the fig tree in front of him dried up. Lazarus, come forth. Lazarus had to come out. Peace, be still. The storm didn't wait. It stopped right away. The church is coming into that because we are God's covenant authority in the earth. And God's taking it all back. It's a time of restoration. Do we understand? You are his instrument. In Psalm 8, verse 4 through 6, you made him to have dominion over the works of your hands. That means man was crowned with glory and authority over God's works.
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4: You and I have the living Word of God. And as sure as He kept His promise to Joseph, He will keep His promises to us. Will we have heartache, problems, difficulties, pain, trials? Yes. That's not the issue. The issue is, how do we respond? When we keep our focus on God, we will not blame God. We'll not blame others. And we will be able to have the same impact in the lives of other people that Joseph did. What is your focus on?
5: Keep your focus on God. Dr. Stanley's message says that's the most important truth to learn from Joseph's life. Welcome to In Touch, the teaching ministry of Dr. Charles Stanley. Our previous message in the In Step with God series laid the groundwork for our study. Today, we'll pick up the story with Joseph in an Egyptian jail as we learn how to keep our eyes on God through times of trial.
4: One of the most precious lessons I learned as a result of simply reading the biblical characters, how they live their lives, their failures, and all the rest. And some of those are like Joseph and David, Daniel, and a few others. But I found something in the life of Joseph that absolutely strengthened me and has been a part of that strength all these years. And if you ask him, do you believe in the one true God? Yes. Well, what's your evidence? Your brothers hated you. They threw you in a pit to die. You got sold in the caravan. You did your best in Potiphar's household, and now you're in jail. On what basis do you believe this God? Because he kept his focus upon God, not upon his circumstances. One of the things that gets us in trouble, causes us to wobble in our faith, causes oftentimes for us to have more difficulty than we would have had if we'd have kept our focus on God. Remember, he didn't have a Bible. He had the truth of God in that dream. And the promise of God, plus what he had, was the testimony of his father, how God had spoken to him. And listen, he had to keep being reminded of the fact, if God spoke to his father in that dream, and his father believed that, then why should he doubt it if God would speak to him, whatever that dream may be? And so here he is now in jail. And then something else happens. Because we come to the next phase of his life, still difficulty, pain, suffering, disappointment in lots of ways. And so Pharaoh's cupbearer who serves him and his baker who bakes for him, they got thrown in jail. Then one night, both of them, the baker and the cupbearer, have a dream. And so the scripture says that he could tell that that something had happened because they were so down. He could tell something was happening. And so he asked them what was going on. And they were dejected, the Bible says. Then they said to him, we've had a dream and there's no one to interpret it. Then Joseph said to them, Do not interpretations belong to God? He's always got his focus on God. Always. Whether he's in jail, in Potiphar's house, his focus is always on God. Does not God interpret dreams? And so they said, well, hear the dreams. Here's what the cupbearer said. He said, I had this dream. And there was a vine and three branches, and it was budding. The blossoms came out. Its clusters produced ripe grapes. Now, Pharaoh's cup was in my hand, so I took the grapes and squeezed them into Pharaoh's cup, and I put the cup into Pharaoh's hands. Joseph said, I can tell you what's going to happen. 3 days, you're going to be restored to your position before Pharaoh. Chief baker saw that he had interpreted favorably. He said to Joseph, I also saw in my dream, and behold, there were three baskets and white bread on my head. And in the top basket, there were some of all sorts of baked goods for Pharaoh, and the birds came eating them out of the basket on my head. Then Joseph Anderson said, this is its interpretation. 3 days, Pharaoh is going to hang you. Here's what happened. 3 days, Pharaoh restored the cupbearer, and he hanged the baker. But here's what Joseph said to him. He said now to the cupbearer, he said, look, when you stand before Pharaoh, would you do me the kindness of reminding Pharaoh that I'm here, that I came here, and not because I deserved it, but because I was framed? Would you please do that? And I'm sure he said, I will. So, a few days went by, a few weeks went by, a few months went by, and the scripture says, yet the chief cupbearer did not remember Joseph and forgot him. And then the scripture says, now it happened at the end of 2 full years that Pharaoh had a dream, and behold, he was standing by the Nile. So we know that he was in jail probably 3 years or more. Remember, he was only 17 when this started. And now 17, 18, 19, 20, 21, 23, 25, whatever it might be. And so he's in jail probably a pretty good while. Forgotten. Then the scripture says, the next phase of his trials, it happened at the end of these 2 full years that Pharaoh had a dream. He was standing by the Nile River. Now, the Nile River was life to Egypt because that's where they got their water. That's how their crops were taken care of as far as all the moisture that they needed because it overflowed. And so he was standing by the Nile. This is what he dreamed. And 7 very fat cows came out. And then 7 very lean cows came out. And the lean ones ate the fat ones. Then he had a second dream right after that. And let's say that, for example, there were seven ears of grain came up, and they were plump and good. 7 lean ones came up and ate the plump ones. So the next thing that's going on here is that Joseph is in jail, and the scripture says, they told him he was going to meet Pharaoh. He comes to Pharaoh, and Pharaoh says, I hear that you can interpret dreams. And I love this passage because I want you to hear and watch how Joseph responded. He said, as he stood before him, Joseph then answered Pharaoh, it is not in me, God, that is Jehovah, which they knew nothing about, Jehovah God. Jehovah, the one true God, will give Pharaoh a favorable answer. Well, of course, he begins to listen to the dreams, and then this is what Joseph said. Now, Joseph said to Pharaoh, Pharaoh's dreams are one and the same. God, Jehovah God, has told the Pharaoh what he's about to do. And the 7 good cows are 7 years. The 7 good ears is 7 years. The dreams are one and the same. The 7 lean and ugly cows came up after them are 7 years, and the 7 thin ears of corn, scorched earth, east wind, 7 years of famine. So, it is as I have spoken to Pharaoh, God has shown to Pharaoh what he's about to do. Behold, the 7 years of great abundance are coming in all the land of Egypt. After them, 7 years of famine will come, and all the abundance will be forgotten in the land of Egypt, and the famine will ravage the land. So the abundance will be unknown to the land because of that subsequent famine, for it will be very severe. Now, as for the repeating of the dream to Pharaoh twice, it means that the matter is determined by God, the one true God, and God will quickly bring it about. Now let Pharaoh Look for a man discerning and wise and set him over the land of Egypt. Let Pharaoh take action that would bring about all this. And so when he had said that, then Pharaoh said to his servants, can we find a man like this in whom is a divine spirit? So Pharaoh said to Joseph, since God, your God, has informed you of all this, there is no one so discerning and wise as you are. You shall be over my house, and according to your command, all my people shall do homage. Only in the throne I will be greater than you. Pharaoh said to Joseph, see, I have set you over the land of Egypt. This is unspeakable. This is a Hebrew slave, now riding in the second chariot to Pharaoh, now in charge of every single thing in the land of Egypt, the awesome civilization of Egypt, and a Hebrew slave is now in charge of all of it, only second to Pharaoh himself. All he's done since his age of 17 is go through one trial after the other. But God gave him a dream. His father had taught him to believe the dreams that God gives you, and that God keeps his promise. He kept believing what God had told him. Today, you not only need dreams, you have the Word of God. And when God speaks to your heart through His Word, you and I are to believe what He says. The Spirit of God knows how to bear witness to your spirit and my spirit. This is God's message to you. And this is why sometime when you read the Bible, God begins to speak to your heart. You know He's speaking to your heart. I don't mean saying, okay, God, speak. That's not the way He operates. He prepares our heart before He speaks to us. Now, with that in mind, the 42nd chapter begins, and I want you to look at this. I want you to think about this as a parent, and I want you to think about this as maybe a child, a teenager. 42nd chapter, back up in Canaan, back up in his homeland, and back at his home place. Now, chapter 42, verse 1. Now Jacob saw that there was grain in Egypt, and Jacob said to his son, why are you staring at one another? What are you doing sitting here just looking at each other? Why don't you get up and go down to Egypt because there is grain? We have the money. Go down to Egypt and get us something to eat. So I'm going to abbreviate some of this next part. So they go to Egypt. And the scripture says that when Joseph saw his brothers, he recognized them, but he disguised himself to them and spoke to them harshly. He said to them, you know, where have you come from? Because he knew. And they said, from the land of Canaan to buy food. But Joseph had recognized the brothers, although they didn't recognize him. And Joseph remembered the dreams which he had about them and said to them, you're spies. So he accuses them of being spies and throws them in jail. But now this is a trial in Joseph's life, though. Throws them in jail. They're guilty. They know they're guilty. And through these next few chapters, they keep talking about their own guilt. And Reuben says to him, didn't I tell you what was going to happen to us as a result of that? In verse 22, Reuben answered to them, did I tell you, do not sin against this boy? And you would not listen. Now comes the reckoning for his blood. So, finally, he lets him out of jail, sends him back. And what goes on here in the next few chapters is back and forth, back and forth. He sends him. He wants to see his younger brother, Benjamin. He holds Simon as his refuge and back and forth till finally, if you'll move on over to the 45th chapter, they come back. And then Joseph could not control himself before all those who stood by him, and he cried, have everyone go out from me. So there was no man with him when Joseph made himself known to his brothers. He wept so loudly that the Egyptians heard it, and the household of Pharaoh heard it. Then Joseph said to his brothers, I am Joseph. Is my father still alive? But his brothers could not even answer him. They were so dismayed at his presence. Then he said to them, please come closer. They came close, and he said, I am your came close Joseph, whom you sold into Egypt. Now do not be grieved or angry with yourselves because you sold me here, for God sent me before you to preserve me. His focus is always on God. And so he comes down, and Pharaoh gives them the finest land, the land of Goshen, that's very, very fertile. And so that's where they settle. And you recall that's there where they are for 400 years. And so Ramesses, who is the Pharaoh of that time, favored him, gave them everything they needed, said, we're going to take care of your family. And Jacob dies. And what I want you to notice is these brothers are still up to their conniving. They haven't changed one bit. So listen to this. When Joseph's brothers saw that their father was dead, they said, "What if Joseph bears a grudge and against us and pays us back in full for all the wrongs which we did to him?" Listen to Joseph's response to that. He says, "Joseph wept when they spoke to him, and then the brothers also came and fell down before him and said, 'Behold, we're your servants.'" Remember what he dreamed? "One day you will bow down before me." And so they fell down before him and said, "We're your servants." But Joseph said to them, "Do not be afraid, for I am in God's place. As for you, you meant evil against me, for God meant it for good, in order to bring about this present result, to preserve many people alive." There's nothing of unforgiveness in Joseph at all. He had his focus on God, and he began to realize earlier that God was in charge of his life, and what God had promised him, God was going to make come to pass. Now listen, there was not a single thing he could do. He was nothing more than a Hebrew slave, and he became head of Potiphar's household. And now he is second only to Pharaoh. And so there was no anger, no bitterness, no resentful. He could have had them all killed, and Pharaoh would have approved, but he did not. And the pain in his heart and life was that his brothers had treated him that way when he didn't deserve it, sold him into slavery in Egypt, and yet he had forgiven them. He didn't have any of that in his heart, and now here they are scared to death, and what is he saying? He's saying, "Look, you think you did this. God brought me down here to save not only you, but other nations of the earth." And I love that phrase when he says, "Do not be afraid, for I am in God's place. And as for you, you meant evil against me, but God meant it for good, in order to bring about this present result to preserve many people alive." Now let me ask you this morning this. Where is your focus? Is your focus on finances? Is your focus on relationships? What are you focused on? That is, what's uppermost in your thinking? Not what's happening to you, not what you don't have, but what is the point of focus in your life? It should be nothing less and nothing other than Almighty God. He's given us the promises that when he saves us, he'll take care of us. He'll meet our needs and he'll guide us. He didn't say he wouldn't take us through heartache, pain, and trouble, but he says, I will be with you. He had a dream and the promise of God and the experiences of his father to back him up. You and I have the living word of God. And as sure as he kept his promise to Joseph, he will keep his promises to us. Will we have heartache, problems, difficulties, pain, trials? Yes. That's not the issue. The issue is, how do we respond? When we keep our focus on God, we will not blame God. We'll not blame others, and we will be able to have the same impact in the lives of other people that Joseph did. When you set your focus on God, that means you really and truly believe what the Bible says, what he'll do and who he is. When you set your focus on God, your fears will dwindle. Your sense of need will begin to dwindle. God will begin to make himself known to you in ways that you've never known before. Things about God that you've doubted, he will make so very clear. Focusing on God is what his desire is for us. Then that intimate relationship, that personal intimacy with us, will become reality in our life. And you'll be able to say with Joseph, no matter where you are in life, I'm in God's place. And the most powerful, safe, profitable place in the world to be at any time, at any moment, in any circumstances, is in God's place. Amen.
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2: And you'll remember the scripture in John chapter 8, the woman who was thrown in the presence of Jesus. She was accused of being an adulteress, and they were going to stone her. And Jesus asked the question, which one of you is without sin among you? And you'll recall they all walked away. Then he said to her, where are your accusers? And she said, they're gone. And Jesus said, neither do I condemn you. He said, go and sin no more. He set her free by his awesome forgiving power. Now, you and I might ask the question, how does all this work? So let me explain that briefly. When Jesus came into this world, he came into this world for the purpose of dying on the cross. When he died on the cross, the shedding of his blood was God's payment for all of our sins, so that what happened at the cross is he paid our sin debt in full. That is, he made it possible for you and me to live without the penalty of sin and to live, listen, above the power of sin in our life. So that when a person receives Jesus Christ as their personal Savior, there is no more condemnation, the Bible says in Romans chapter 8 and verse 1. Because you see, we have the gift of eternal life. Now, when you and I recognize we have the gift of eternal life, we begin to live out our life, sin is still all around us. And then we have to make a decision whether we want to live in sin or live outside of it. It doesn't mean that you'll never sin, but committing a sin here and there and we confess it and God forgives us, that's one thing. Living a lifestyle of disobedience, living a lifestyle of sin is living a lifestyle of slavery. And Jesus said, I've come to set you free. That is free from the power of sin in your life. Because when you receive him as your personal Savior, the Holy Spirit comes into your life to enable us to identify sin, enable us to love the Lord God, and enable us to say no to those things that tempt us and try us. You say, well, how does that work in my life? Well, remember this, it isn't just your effort. It isn't just the decision you make. First of all, we have to confess the fact there is sin in my life. And you see, many people who say, oh, I could stop this if I wanted to. I can quit that. That's not enslaving me. The truth is, it is. And how does that freedom come into your life? By confessing that you are enslaved by that sin. And believing in your heart that when Jesus Christ died on the cross, that death at the cross made it possible for us to live above this sin. But believing it is one thing. It is the surrender of our life. You and I cannot live a sinless life. That's not going to happen because we have something within us, that old propensity to sin, it's still there. But we don't have to yield to it, and we don't have to become a slave or remain a slave to sin. Once we believe that Jesus Christ has saved us from our sin, then we claim his victory. We ask the Lord to forgive us, to cleanse us, and to claim that victory. And the claiming of that victory, listen, is intermingled with the Word of God. Because as you and I read the Scriptures, what happens? We're continually reminded that Jesus came to set us free. We're continually reminded of His power within our life. And Paul says in many verses, speaking of the power of God within us, we are now free. He says, therefore, there is no condemnation to those who are in Christ Jesus. And so, when you and I trust Him as our personal Savior, He forgives us of all of our sin. When we surrender our life to Him, He assumes the responsibility for enabling us to live a life of obedience and righteousness. It is knowing the truth. What truth? It is knowing this truth of who Jesus is, of what He did at the cross, and what He's made available to us. Knowing that truth and choosing to walk in obedience to the will of God will set you free from sin and any form of slavery.
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1: Would you pray these scriptures with me as we rededicate America back to God? Oh, Heavenly Father, we thank you for moving in the hearts of those who created this great nation for the glory of God and the advancement of the Christian faith, as stated in the Mayflower Compact. You've been our rock and our cornerstone. We were a nation dedicated to you. Franklin Roosevelt stated, America was born a Christian nation to exemplify that devotion to righteousness which are derived from the revelations of Holy Scripture. We acknowledge it is your righteousness that exalted this nation from its beginning, but our personal and national sins have become a disgrace to us. With all of our comforts, we forgot you and ignored your commands. 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We ask you to heal our land. 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We thank you that when we confess our sins, you are faithful and just to forgive us and cleanse us of all unrighteousness. 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We now consecrate, rededicate ourselves back to you this day. Come and do amazing things among us. In the name of our Savior and Lord Jesus Christ, amen. 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

0: Welcome to Through the Bible, a five-year journey through the whole Word of God. As we travel through the book of Genesis, our teacher, Dr. J. Vernon McGee, reminds us that this first book of the Bible is clearly divided into two major sections. Chapters 1 through 11 record four great events, and chapters 12 through 50 introduce us to four outstanding people. We've already studied the life of Abraham in chapters 12 through 23, and now our focus turns to his son, Isaac. So turn with me in your Bible to Genesis 24 as we begin the long journey back to Abraham's homeland, Mesopotamia. So as you find your place, let's pause for a moment to hear from a few of our fellow travelers on the Bible bus. First, a short note from a pastor in Ethiopia. He writes, "With younger generations learning in English and elders fluent only in Turkana, this program has bridged the gap, encouraging unity in worship and in the Word of God. I'm grateful for your help in bringing us all together." And a listener who joins us in Hindi shares this testimony. "Whenever I read the Bible, I found it difficult to understand. I used to search on YouTube to learn the meaning of the scriptures. During that time, I came across the Satyavachan, which is TTB in Hindi program. I have been studying the Bible through this program for nearly 3 years. I began answering questions during Bible study sessions, and through Satyavachan, I am experiencing spiritual growth. Today, I share the Word of God with my family, and whenever I have the opportunity to preach at our church, I prepare wholeheartedly. May God continue to help us grow in His Word." Isn't that great? Well, the World Prayer Team continues to travel and pray around the world every day. Now, why don't you join us in praising God and interceding for listeners like these by signing up from our app or over at ttb.org. Oh, and don't forget, we'd love to hear from you too. 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You can also call and leave a message at 1-800-65-BIBLE. Who knows? Your letter may be just the encouragement another listener needs on this journey. Let's pray and thank the Lord now for the privilege of studying together. Heavenly Father, thank you for opening our hearts to your word. We intercede for those hearing the gospel near and far, that all of us would respond in faith. Would you bless the teaching of your word now? In Jesus' name we pray. Amen. Well, we're off to Genesis 24 on Through the Bible with Dr. J. Vernon McGee.
1: Now, the 24th chapter of the book of Genesis, friends, is one of the richest sections of the Word of God, because it tells a love story that goes way back to the very beginning. You can see how social life was way back in those days. And this is a very dramatic account that is given here of the way that a bride was secured for Isaac. And again, there is a fantastic picture that is presented here to us, which we'll see a spiritual picture. Now, last time, we barely got our foot in the door. I merely read one verse just to introduce us to this chapter. And here we saw that Abraham, he's old, well stricken in age. The Lord had blessed Abraham in all things. Now, he wants to get a bride for his son Isaac, and he doesn't want to get a bride in that section of those people there that were given to idolatry and paganism. And so he sends back to his people back in the land of Haran. Now notice how he does it. And actually, we've come in chapter 24 to a break in the division. You will recall that I said that the first part of Genesis, first 11 chapters, four great events. The last section, beginning with chapter 12 through 50, four outstanding individuals. Now, from Genesis 12 to 23, we've had Abraham, the man of faith. Now we have Isaac, the beloved son. And there are three great events in the life of Isaac. And frankly, we've already seen two of them. One is his birth, and the second was his offering by Abraham, and third, his bride. They say there are three great events in a man's life. One is his birth, one's his death, and then one is his marriage. And they say that he has no choice except of the middle one, of marriage. And sometimes they don't seem to have much choice in that connection. But nevertheless, these are the three great events. Now, two of these events, the birth of Isaac, and now we come to the one, his bride, and how he secured that bride. This is a very wonderful chapter, and there are two things that I want you to notice as we go through the chapter. One is the leading of the Lord in all the details of the lives of those involved here. It's a remarkable statement that's made time and time again, how God led. And that leads me to say, even in this early day, there were those in that climate, that social climate, that were looking to God and following his leading. And this is supposed to be way back yonder in the Stone Age. Man was a caveman and pretty much uncivilized. Don't believe a word of it. Here's a record that goes back there. And man's not that kind of a man at all. He's a caveman today, but not back there. And we find here the leading of God. Now, if God could lead back in that day in the lives of these folk, he can lead today in your life and my life. And this puts down a pattern for us. That's the first thing to notice. The second thing is the straightforward manner in which Rebekah made her decision to go with the servant, become the bride of Isaac. That is a tremendous thing. We'll notice it as we go through. We get to that later on, but you keep your eye out for that and your ear open. I'm reading now verse 2, Genesis 24. And Abraham said unto his eldest servant of his house that ruled over all that he had, put, I pray thee, thy hand under my thigh, and I will make thee swear by the Lord. Now, that's the way men took an oath in that day. Didn't raise their right hand and put the left hand on a Bible. Didn't have a Bible to begin with. Frankly, I don't think it's necessary for anybody to put your hand on the Bible to swear. If it's necessary to get you to tell the truth to do that, then it may be you won't tell the truth. But here, this was the method in that day. A man put his hand in the thigh of the man that he's going to make an oath to. And so this servant, and I think it's Eliezer, he was the head servant in the home of Abraham, and he had a son. Remember, Abraham called God's attention to that. Now, God says to him in verse 3, I'll make thee swear by the Lord, the God of heaven and the God of the earth, that thou shalt not take a wife unto my son of the daughters of the Canaanites among whom I dwell. My Christian friend today, you got a boy in your home or a girl in your home that's marriageable, you ought to pray that they'll not marry one of the Canaanites because they're still in the land. And there is always a danger of our young people marrying one of the Canaanites. And if you do, someone has said, if you're going to have the devil for your father-in-law, you're going to have trouble with him. You always do. And now will you notice, Abraham here says to his servant, verse 4, but thou shalt go unto my country, to my kindred, and take a wife unto my son Isaac. And the servant said unto him, peradventure the woman will not be willing to follow me unto this land. Must I needs bring thy son again unto the land from whence thou camest? And Abraham said unto him, beware that thou bring not my son thither again. The servant said, now suppose I can't find a girl that'll come with me. Shall I come back and get Isaac and take him to that land? And Abraham said, never take him back. This is the place where God wants us. And do not turn him to that land under any circumstance. That's very important, by the way, to see. Now, verse 7, the Lord God of heaven, which took me from my father's house and from the land of my kindred, and which spake unto me, and that sware unto me, saying, unto thy seed will I give this land, he shall send his angel before thee, and thou shalt take a wife unto my son from thence. Now, Abraham is really a man of faith. He demonstrates it again and again, and here he's magnificent. He says to this servant, you can count on God leading you. God has promised me this. Now, you see, he's not taking a leap in the dark. Faith is not a leap in the dark. It must rest upon the Word of God. I find a great many people today, they say, well, I believe God and it'll come to pass. Well, fine. It's wonderful for you to believe God. But do you have something in writing from God? Abraham always asked for it in writing. And he had it in writing from God. God had made a contract with him. And he says, God has promised me that through my seed, and that's Isaac, that he's going to bring a blessing to the world. Now, you can be sure of one thing. God has a bride back there for Isaac. And you see, he rests upon what God has said. We need not be foolish today. Faith is not foolishness. It's resting upon something. It's always reasonable. It's never a leap in the dark. It's not betting your life that this will come to pass or that will come to pass. It's not a gamble. It's a sure thing. Faith is the real sure thing. And Abraham here is sure. He said, you can be sure of that. Now, he says, though, if the woman will not be willing to follow thee, then thou shalt be clear of this, my oath. Only bring not my son thither again. Don't ever return my son back there. But if the woman won't come, then you are discharged. Well, what does that mean? It means simply this. Abraham would, have told you very frankly, well, God has another way of working this out. I don't know what it'll be. But he says, I'm sure of one thing, that this is the way God wants it done. Now, friends, that's what faith is. Faith is acting upon the Word of God. It rests upon something. And God wants us to believe his Word and not just believe this pious nonsense that I hear today, that you can force God to do something and that God has to do it because I believe it. May I say to you, no one wants to be healed more than I have. And I believe in divine healing, and I've made it through now with cancer in my body. And don't tell me now that I don't believe in faith healing. I do. But I want to say this, when somebody comes along and says that you can force God and that God has to do it, God will heal you and demand it, I'm not in that position yet. I don't know what his will is. But whatever his will is, I want that done. But I want to make very sure that we pray and ask God to do something. But God will have to be the one to determine whether it's his will or not. Abraham's got something to rest upon. He's not demanding anything of God. Says, well, if this doesn't work out, then God has another way to work it out. And we can always be sure of that. Verse 9, and the servant put his hand under the thigh of Abraham his master, swear to him concerning that matter. Now watch the servant as he goes out to get a bride for Isaac. And the servant took 10 camels of the camels of his master and departed. For all the goods of his master were in his hand, and he arose and went to Mesopotamia under the city of Nahor. Now may I stop just to make this comment. I make the statement that there weren't just 3 wise men that came in on 3 camels to Jerusalem. That wouldn't have created a stir in the city. I believe there were nearer 300 camels that came in and 300 wise men. And the scripture would seem to bear that out. There's no number given, of course. The number of gifts, that is, the kind of gifts, 3 kinds of gifts, but that doesn't confine it to 3 wise men. But you'll notice here, even the servant that's going to Mesopotamia to get a bride for Isaac, he takes 10 camels along, and that means somebody had to ride them. He took along quite a retinue of servants. Now, notice what he does. He says here, and he departed, for all the goods of his master were in his hand. In other words, he had charge of all of the chattels and all the possessions of Abraham. And he arose, and he went to Mesopotamia under the city of Nahor. And he made his camels to kneel down without the city by a well of water at the time of the evening, even the time that women go out to draw water. Now, that may seem strange to you that the women came out to draw water, but they were the ones that did the watering of the camels in that day. Very frankly, women did lots more work in those days, friends, than they do today. I mean by that hard work. The women were the ones that watered the stock and took care of them. Now, the men were supposed to be out trading, of course, and they were supposed to be out doing other work. Now, they were not always loafing by any means, but it's interesting to note this was the custom of that day, even the time that women go out to draw water. Now, this servant was waiting. It was not the proper thing for him to water his camels, a stranger, before others came there that lived in that community. And he said, now notice, this servant that's depending on God, and you find Abraham also put all of this in the hands of the Lord. And now the servant, listen to him, he prays. He said, O Lord God of my master Abraham, I pray thee, send me good speed this day and show kindness unto my master Abraham. Behold, I stand here by the well of water, and the daughters of the men of the city come out to draw water. And let it come to pass that the damsel to whom I shall say, let down thy pitcher, I pray thee, that I may drink, and she shall say, drink, and I will give the camels drink also. Let the same be she that thou hast appointed for thy servant Isaac, and thereby shall I know that thou hast showed kindness unto my master. Now his prayer is something like this. The daughters of the men of the city will be coming out. I do not know, that is, I'm speaking for this servant. Now, that servant would say, I do not know which one to choose. And so it's just left up to me, pick one of them. Now I pray that the one that I pick might be the one that God picks. In other words, he calls upon the Lord to lead him in making the right choice. Now, who do you think he's going to pick? Well, he's a man. He's going to pick the best looking when it comes out. And you can be sure of one thing. Rebecca was a good looking woman. We need to emphasize that today. The Puritans had an idea that beauty was of the devil. Well, the devil is beautiful. He's an angel of light, by the way. But he doesn't have it all. God, after all, is the creator, and you've never seen a sunset or looked in a beautiful flower that he didn't make it. And he makes women beautiful, and there's nothing wrong with that. And this man's going to pick the beautiful one. He'd be a pretty poor servant if he didn't, I'll say that. And I'm sure he picked the best-looking one that came out. Now, verse 15, came to pass before he'd done speaking, that behold, Rebekah came out, who was born to Bethuel, son of Milcah, the wife of Nahor, Abraham's brother, with her pitcher upon her shoulder. And here comes out the very one. And the damsel was very fair to look upon, a virgin, neither had any man known her, and she went down to the well and filled her pitcher and came up. I told you she'd be good looking. And I knew it was coming, of course, but she was good-looking. The Word of God says it, friends. Nothing wrong with that. I resent that Hollywood and the devil today in the theater gets beauty. I think the Lord ought to have some of it. He made it to begin with, and there's nothing wrong with him using a lovely person and a beautiful person. Fine-looking men and women. I pray always God will call that kind into his service today. Now, will you notice, the damsel is very fair to look upon, just not an ordinary girl. She would have won the beauty contest. She's a virgin. Neither had any man known her. And she went down to the well, filled her pitcher, and came up. Now, verse 17, and the servant ran to meet her and said, let me, I pray thee, drink a little water of thy pitcher. And she said, drink, my lord. And she hasted and let down her pitcher upon her hand, and gave him drink. And when she had done giving him drink, she said, I'll draw water for thy camels also until they have done drinking. Now, the important thing for you and me to note here is that she's a very polite girl also, very courteous. She's beautiful, not dumb, and very polite. You can be sure that she probably is not a modern girl by any means. She could certainly qualify. And she hasted and emptied her pitcher into the trough, ran again into the well to draw water, and drew for all his camels. And remember, there were 10 of those camels there, and I don't know when the last time they filled their hump. It's just like filling a radiator in a car to fill those camels up. Now, will you notice, verse 21, and the man wondering at her held his peace, to wit, whether the Lord had made his journey prosperous or not. The servant, he just stands there in amazement. He's wondering whether this is it, whether God is leading or not. He believes he is. Verse 22, it came to pass, as the camels had done drinking, that the man took a golden

0: And notice here, verse 27, he said, "Blessed be the Lord God of my master Abraham, who hath not left destitute my master of his mercy and his truth. I, being in the way, the Lord led me to the house of my master's brethren." And that is a great statement there. "I, being in the way, the Lord led me." And the Lord leads those that are in the way, that is, that are in his way, that are wanting to be led, that will be led of him, that will do what he wants done. God can lead a willing heart any time. Now, verse 28, "And the damsel ran and told them of her mother's house these things. And Rebekah had a brother, and his name was Laban. And Laban ran out unto the man unto the well." And friends, right here, let me warn you, keep your eye on Uncle Laban. He'll bear watching at this point and from here on. He was greatly impressed by material things. And notice what happens, verse 30. "It came to pass, when he saw the earring and bracelets upon his sister's hands, and when he heard the words of Rebekah, his sister, saying, Thus spake the man unto me, that he came unto the man, and behold, he stood by the camels at the well." And the servant just waited out there at the well to see if anyone would come out to lead him into the home of Rebekah, whether he really had a welcome or not. Well, believe me, when old Laban saw those rings, he knew that it was a very wealthy guest. And Uncle Laban is not missing a deal. And if you doubt that, you ask Jacob later on. Jacob found out Uncle Laban was a real trader. In fact, he was a better trader than he was. And so he went out, and he wanted to welcome him, and notice how he welcomes him. And he said, "Come in, thou blessed of the Lord. Wherefore standest thou without? For I have prepared the house and room for the camels." And even old Laban recognized the fact that there was the living God, the Creator, one God, very important. And he welcomed the man, and the man came into the house. He ungirded his camels, gave straw and provender for the camels, and water to wash his feet. And here we have this foot washing ceremony again, to wash his feet and the men's feet that were with him. You say he had quite a few that had come with him. Now the man is entertained royally in this home. Uncle Laban sees to that. I see I don't have time to even develop this, but we're going to see now how he wins this girl, Rebekah, and she's going to go back to the home of Abraham, become the bride of Isaac. May I say this is a dramatic story, but we'll have to wait till next time, my beloved.
1: 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Now, will Rebekah go with Abraham's servant? 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Well, hop aboard the Bible bus for our next study and find out. I'm Steve Schwetz, grateful for your company on the Bible bus and for walking with the Lord together.

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0: Jesus did not establish his church as a spectator sport. Jesus did not establish his church so that people might go to be entertained. No, and a million no. Jesus Christ established his church so that he may be the object, the sole object of worship. He established his church so that he may be the heart and the core of our affection.
1: 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Now, in just a moment, the first episode in Dr. Youssef's encouraging series called I Belong. You'll quickly come to understand that being part of the church is much more than where you attend on any given week. It's about who you are in Christ. This relevant, practical series will help you comprehend and navigate the challenging face of the modern church and see that the church is God's way to challenge and grow you in your affection for Him. 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
0: On an afternoon of an Australian summer day, back in 1971, I entered into my home church back in Sydney from the side door following my pastor, Ken Churchward. And as I stood facing the altar at a certain point where a certain tune began to play, Ken asked me to turn around and look at the back of the church. And there, at that moment, it's been an overcast day, the sun shone through the side window. And I looked down the aisle and I saw the flower girl, and then there was a bridesmaid, but neither of them really took as much of a glance from me. My eyes were fixed on the back of the church. My eyes were fixed on the beautiful bride in the back of the church. My heart was beating with emotions of love for the bride in the back of the church. My thoughts were totally focused on the bride. My commitment were concentrated on the vows that I was about to make to my bride. Something else happened after that day. Something happened to me. Because from that day on, I began to grasp a glimpse of how God feels about his bride, the church. A glimpse of God's passion for his bride, the church. A glimpse of God's love for his bride, the church. A tiny glimpse of God's commitment to his bride, the church. And soon after that day, I experienced a new revelation. I became totally committed to the bride of Jesus Christ, the church. When I was a Christian, I was what you call a butterfly Christian. I would go from church to church and from preacher to preacher. Sometimes I would hear two different preachers on a Sunday morning. But after that day in 1971, I began to give up many of my misguided notions about the church. I began to give up many of my unbiblical views of the church. That day helped me to realize that the local church is the visible expression of the universal church, the bride of Christ. That the local church is where God is calling his children to belong. The local church is with God calling his children to express their commitment to him, to express their passion for him, to be active for him, to be involved with him. And just in case some of you would say, well, Michael, you really didn't have much of a choice. You're a pastor, and as a pastor, you have to be committed to the church. Just for those of you who did not know me, that for a period of 10 years, I was not a pastor. I was in this city. During those 10 years, some of you knew me then. Some of you attended my Sunday school class in the local church. Know that I was an active member of the local church. Know that I served freely and without compensation in the local church. That I tithe my money to the local church. But you know, I often wondered, on that day back in 1971, what if my bride decided to sit in the back pew of the church for the rest of the ceremony and would not come all the way down the aisle? Have you ever thought about that? What if? What if my bride yelled from the back and said, I came this far, but no further? What if? What if my bride would have said, I want to make my vows standing here in the back of the church, just in case. I want my vows to be conditional upon you meeting all of my needs before I make my vows. What if my bride would have said, I'm going to stand near the back door. Just if something happened that I don't like, I'll be closer to the door and leave. Well, what if? What if my bride said, I will marry you, but we'll have to live our separate ways? What if? I can hear some of you already saying, that would be an absolute farce of a marriage. My sentiments exactly. But I want to tell you today, beloved friends, listen to me. I want to tell you today, there are so many believers who do the same thing in the church, the bride of Jesus Christ. Because the relationship with God is a me-centered, therefore the relationship as bride of Christ is me-centered. They want to pick and choose. They want to come and go without accountability. They want the church to be there for them if and when they need it. They want to date the church instead of committing to the church. They want the benefits without involvements. They want the privileges without responsibilities. They want the ceremonies without the vows. They want to be consumers instead of being the bride of Jesus Christ. So they hop from church to church. I read several books of recent times about what's going on in the church. I read some interesting stories. One of the stories I read, it was about a man who goes to two services on Sunday morning. He goes to church number one because he likes the music. Then he goes to church number two because he likes the preaching. Without any involvement in either place. At the first church, he would slip in just as in the beginning to get the songs. And then he would slip out as the last song is winding down. And then he drives 5 minutes away to the next church. He even factored in a time in which he can stop at McDonald's to get an Egg McMuffin. This man timed it so well so that he will be entering church number two just as the preacher begins to preach. The sad part of this is that this man doesn't realize the incalculable loss that he is incurring not only to himself but to others. Please listen to me. Jesus did not establish his church as a spectator sport. Jesus did not establish his church so it may be periodically visited. Jesus did not establish his church so that people may go to be entertained. Jesus did not establish his church so that people may treat it as a smorgasbord. Jesus did not establish his church so that people may drop in on their way somewhere else. No, and a million no. Jesus Christ established his church so that he may be the focus of our attention. He established the church so that he may be the object, the sole object of worship. He established his church so that he and he alone be the subject of discussion. He established his church so that he may be the very center of our devotions. He established his church so that he may be the heart and the core of our affection. And any church, if the focus and the center is any other than Jesus, it is not the church of Jesus Christ. Now, some of you know this, that I have been trained academically to learn and spot trends, to study trends and changes in culture and society. All my graduate degrees is in that area. And I want to tell you, what breaks my heart is that the main reason that our society is in the mess that they're in is the church. The reason why, with all of our mega churches today, we are becoming irrelevant to culture and society is because the church shifted its focus from Christ to me and my needs. The reason why, with all of our mega churches, we are not impacting society is because the church has shifted from serving Jesus to self-serving. The reason why, with all of millions of Christian books and radio and television, and I do all of that, the reason we are not making a dent on the moral decay of society is because we are seeking our glory, not His. That we are seeking our agenda, not His. That we are seeking our plan and not His. That we are seeking our program and not His. I know sometimes I feel like a voice crying in the wilderness, but I promise you, I'm going to keep on crying, I'm going to keep on speaking, I'm going to keep on giving, and I'm going to keep on challenging, and I'm going to keep on serving. And I'm going to keep on doing this until a genuine awakening sweeps the Church of Jesus Christ across the land. I was thinking about this and what's going on, and I thought of a story I read by one of my favorite preachers who went to be with the Lord several years ago, by the name of Vance Havner. Vance Havner tells the story of two Indians who were watching intently of how a lighthouse being built on the coast of their town. Day after day, they would go and they would watch how this lighthouse is rising on the top of the hill on their coastal town. And then, after 2 days of the lighthouse being finished and operational, 2 days, that coastal area experienced the most incredible fog that they've ever experienced in their lifetime. And so one Indian turned to the other and he said to him, he said, "Light shines, bell rings, horn blows, and the fog came in just the same way." And Havner, who was a keen observer of the church, went on to say, "We have never had more light shining. We have never had more bells ringing. We have never had more horns blowing as we have in the church today. And yet, we have never experienced more fog." The main reason for that is the changing of the purpose of the church, is the shifting in the purpose of the church. I am reminded of that saintly man, the Catholic priest by the name of Thomas Aquinas, a great saintly man. He was invited to visit the Vatican in Rome. And this man, in all humility, accepted the invitation. And the cardinal who was taking him on a tour of the Vatican, because of who he is, he began to open the storehouse and show him all the treasures of the Vatican, all the gold and all the silver, all the priceless treasures that they have accumulated. And then the cardinal turned to him and said, "You see, Thomas, the church no longer can say, 'Silver and gold have I none.'" And this godly man put his head down and said, "You're quite right. You're quite right. Neither can the church say, 'In the name of Jesus of Nazareth, rise up and walk.'" When Jesus asked the disciples, "Who do you say that I am?" Some of them said Elijah. Some of them said prophet. Peter comes in and says, "You are the Christ, the Son of the living God." And Jesus responded to that confession by saying, "Upon this solid rock foundation of this confession, I build my church." And the church of Jesus Christ is all about Jesus. Not my likes and dislikes, not my how comfortable they make me feel, not how they adopt my agenda or not, or how hip the church may be, or how much they claim that they can meet my needs. I am not saying that needs are not important. I am not saying that needs should not be met. I am not saying that at all. I would have been a hypocrite if I say that. No. I am saying that there is a genuine meeting of needs and there is a make-belief of meeting of needs. Let me explain this. When Jesus is the focus, when Jesus is the center, when Jesus is the focal point, then needs will be met permanently. How? Because confession of sin and repentance is going to take place. And when confession of sins taken place and repentance taken place, forgiveness is going to be ordered by heaven. Healing will follow. Broken hearts will be mended. Broken lives will be healed. Broken relationships will be restored. And true joy becomes permanent. But also the opposite is true. When the need and the program that claims to meet the needs becomes the focus. Meeting of the need becomes only temporary. Only temporary. A band-aid. A mere perspective. And throughout the series of messages, I will be teaching about not only the purpose of the Lord Jesus Christ for His church, but His purpose for every one of you to fulfill that purpose. Because that's the way He chose it. When we fulfill our responsibilities, we are fulfilling the very purpose of Jesus Christ for the church. The Bible said that each one of us are the stones in that building. We're the bricks in that building. Can you imagine a building that has some of the stones and the bricks missing? Imagine how drafty that would be. You see, you and I have a major role to play in the plan of God. Because it is only when each of us begins to care for another, when each of us begins to minister to the other, when each of us become connected with each other, when each of us become involved in each other's lives, only then the lifting up of Jesus will become effective not only throughout the city, but throughout the world. Please listen to me. We cannot fulfill God's purpose by coming to church 10 minutes late and leaving 10 minutes early. Have I stepped on your toes? That's all right. You know I'm telling the truth. We cannot fulfill God's purpose for the church. This cannot happen unless each and every one of us commit to being an active member of the body. I'm going to be saying a whole lot more throughout the series of messages, but please begin today by asking the Lord, Lord, what role would you have me play? What part would you have me connect with? Stop dating the church and commit to be the bride of Jesus Christ. Amen. Is Jesus worth it for you to spend the time being committed to His church? Is your salvation worth it? Come on now. I'm going to tell you this story and I'm going to conclude. It's a secular story, not a Christian story. But the principle in it is so powerful. And I've read it several years ago and it kind of left an indelible mark on my heart and on my mind. Frank Reed was taken hostage in Beirut, Lebanon. You remember back during the days of the Civil War, several Western journalists and an operative were taken hostage, and Frank Reed was one of them, and he was held hostage between 1986 and 1990. For months at a time, Reed was blindfolded, living in complete darkness, and most often in silence. On one occasion, they have moved him to another room. Yet, after 3 weeks being in that room, did he dare to try to peek and see. And he discovered that chained in the same room were Terry Anderson and Tom Sutherland. Although Frank Reed was beaten, was made ill, though he was tormented on a regular basis, yet what Reed felt most desperately was the feeling that no one cared, that no one cared. In one of the interviews that he gave after he was set free, he said, "The biggest pain was thinking that nothing mattered to anybody." He said, "I began to realize how withering it is to exist with not a single expression of caring around me." You read that story, you can't forget it in a hurry. Then he went on to say, I quote, he said, "I learned one overriding fact. Caring is a powerful force. Caring is a powerful force." Please listen to me. Jesus did not say, just go and care. He said, "I'm giving you my Holy Spirit to live on the inside of you, to empower you to be a caring man and woman, boy and girl." And that's what God is calling us to do. To begin with, to belong, to connect, and be involved. I prayed in the middle of the night, and I've been praying for each one of you, that the Holy Spirit of God will come. For some of you, the Holy Spirit will be like the balm of Gilead that will bring healing and encouragement. To some who have hard hearts, who've never surrendered to Jesus Christ, I prayed that the Holy Spirit will begin to pound away at that crusty heart. The prayer in the scripture says, "Take this heart, stony heart, and give me heart of flesh." That was a prophecy about the coming of Jesus Christ. Only Jesus Christ can do that. And the power of His Holy Spirit can do that with every one of us.
1: 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Michael was born and raised in Egypt during a volatile time there. Dr. Youssef fled Egypt following God's call into ministry, and after attending and graduating from Bible school and beginning ministry service in Australia, where he met his wife Elizabeth, he immigrated to the United States, continuing seminary training and continuing in gospel ministry. And he fulfilled his lifelong dream of becoming a United States citizen. Then as their family grew, doors opened to begin the Church of the Apostles in Atlanta. Soon after, Leading the Way was born. And now, more than 35 years later and 28 languages later, Leading the Way is reaching the lost, equipping the saints all around the world. 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
1: There are people who are hated in this world for no other reason than that they belong to Christ. And that somehow doesn't seem very fair. And we may get our feelings hurt, but the church needs men and women who understand the cost of discipleship and are willing to bear that cost patiently, trusting God, and not allowing persecution or slights or slanders from outside the church to make us bitter or hostile towards the people who are bringing that persecution. Because among them, we all once were.
2: The cost of discipleship is high. Many before us and many in our day have paid the ultimate price for the cause of Christ and the advancement of His kingdom. Welcome to Renewing Your Mind on this Monday. Over the next 2 days, R.C. Sproul will consider the persecuted church as he explains why the early church grew so strong and what we can expect by remaining faithful to Christ. Let's join R.C. now.
1: One of the oldest maxims that we have in Christian history is the axiom that the blood of the martyrs is the seed of the church. Of course, that phrase calls our attention back to the first century Christian community, where so many of the members of the early church bore witness to their faith, even to the point of death. In fact, the New Testament word for witness is the word martyria. That is, martyria means witnessing or to bear witness. And from that Greek word that means to witness, we have derived the English word martyr. Now, obviously, in the New Testament community, not all of those who bore witness to the truth claims of Christ were martyred. But all martyrs bear witness to their faith. Now, what I want to do today is look briefly at some of the things that took place in the early church and see how they relate to the persecution that has been the cradle of historic Christianity. In the 8th chapter of the book of Acts, we have the first introduction of the Apostle Paul under the name Saul. In chapter 8, verse 1 of Acts, we read, "Now Saul was consenting to his death." Now, that consent was to the death of Stephen, who was stoned to death in a kangaroo court in a spontaneous outburst of rage by the officials against him for his preaching. And he became, of course, the first of the Christian martyrs. And so chapter 8 begins with Saul consenting to his death. And then we read, "At that time, a great persecution arose against the church which was at Jerusalem. And they were all scattered throughout the regions of Judea and Samaria, except the apostles. And devout men carried Stephen to his burial and made great lamentation over him. As for Saul, he made havoc of the church, entering every house, dragging off men and women, committing them to prison." Now we notice something strange in verse 4. "Therefore, those who were scattered went everywhere preaching the word." That introduces then the narrative account of Philip's preaching to the Samaritans. But we notice this simple statement that those who were scattered went everywhere preaching the word. Now, who were those who were scattered? Well, the scripture answers that question earlier in the text. It says, and they were all scattered throughout the regions of Judea and Samaria, except the apostles. That is, the people who were part of the church in Jerusalem when this great persecution arose. This caused the early church to scatter. And as a result of this scattering, those who were scattered went everywhere preaching the gospel. They didn't just flee for their lives to go into hiding, but they did flee for their lives, but they didn't flee from their faith. And they continued the proclamation of the gospel. And we see that the expansion of the church outside of Jerusalem was not immediately the direct result of the preaching of the apostles, but it was the rank and file. It was the laity of the church who were the evangelists who carried the gospel beyond the confines of first century Jerusalem. And the historical occasion for this spreading of the gospel was persecution. It seems that in every age, when the church experiences persecution, she grows. She not only grows spiritually, but she tends to grow numerically. These were the people in the first century who were so severely persecuted, who at the same time were called the people who turned the world upside down. Now, in theology, we make a distinction with respect to the church between the church militant and the church triumphant. The church triumphant refers to the church in heaven, the church in glory. But before the church can ever be the church triumphant, she must first be the church militant. Now, the term militant is somewhat misleading here, because in contemporary jargon, militancy suggests people who are of a belligerent, bellicose nature, who are severe and harsh and intolerant and so on. But really, the original concept of the church militant means the church engaged in struggle. And in every generation, as I said, the church has had to struggle for its own survival and for its own strength. Now, we look back in the Gospel of John, and we read Jesus teaching about the potential for struggle, for persecution that attends the preaching of the gospel. In John chapter 15, beginning at verse 18, Jesus says this, "If the world hates you, you know that it hated me before it hated you. If you were of the world would love its own. Yet because you are not of the world, but I chose you out of the world, therefore the world hates you. Remember the word that I said to you, servant is not greater than his master. If they persecute me, they will also persecute you. If they have kept my word, they will keep yours also." Let me just stop there for a second. Here Jesus links persecution with hatred, and the hatred of the church with a hatred of him. Now, this is an interesting connection that Jesus says. Jesus is saying, in terms of analyzing the generation to which he came in his incarnation as depicting them as haters of Christ. Now, Paul says the basic to human sin is that we are by nature haters of God, that we are at enmity with God in our fallen humanity. Now, this is a tough pill for many people to swallow. I talk to many people who say, well, I'm not particularly religious, but I don't have anything against God. I'm not opposed to other people's having their religious beliefs and so on. I believe in tolerance and all the like. And yet the New Testament says that by nature, we are so estranged and at enmity with God himself that the Bible describes that enmity in terms of hatred. That our natural disposition is not indifference towards God. And by no means is it a positive affection, but it is actually a hatred. We find God odious to us. Now, Jesus here says that if the world has hated me, they will hate you. And if the world has persecuted me, they will persecute you. It's in this vein that the scripture warns us, beware those of whom everybody speaks well. Because the person who gets along with everybody must in some way be concealing or compromising his commitment to the mission of Christ. Because if we are identified with Christ and are faithful to Christ, then Christ's words of prediction will necessarily at some point or another come to pass in our lives, that we will be hated for his name's sake. Now, this link between persecution and a hatred for Christ can be seen later on in the book of Acts in another narrative that links what we've read here in chapter 8 with respect to this initial persecution that rises up here in Jerusalem right after the martyrdom of Stephen. And we remember that it's noted in passing that Saul was a bystander and that Saul consented to the death of Stephen. We are told that he was causing havoc throughout the church by arresting people, dragging them from their homes, and sending them into prison. And then in Saul's zeal to continue his attack upon the early church, he received the official papers and authorization to extend his persecution to Damascus. And so he set out on his journey to Damascus, and we are told in the book of Acts of the extraordinary event that took place while Paul was on the road to Damascus, where there he is blinded by the appearance of Christ, who speaks to him in the Hebrew tongue, saying to him, Saul, Saul, why are you persecuting me? And do you see how Jesus speaks to him? Because Jesus had already died, had been raised from the dead, and ascended into heaven. And so Saul is not persecuting Jesus, he's persecuting Christians. But when Jesus appears to Saul, he says to him, why are you persecuting me? Because from Christ's perspective, anyone who persecutes his church, anyone who persecutes his people, is viewed by Christ as persecuting him because of the inseparable union between Christ and his church. Now, this was the occasion of Saul's conversion Saul, who becomes Paul, who becomes the chief apostle to the Gentiles, who had been the church's most militant persecutor. But again, we ask, why persecution? Not just in the first century, in the early church with the uprising against the pristine community in Jerusalem, but later on the massive persecutions that were carried on by the Romans against the Christian community. The persecutions under Nero, for example, in which both Paul and Peter were slain. Later on, the persecutions under Diocletian and others. We were in Rome last summer, and one of the things that we did was visit the catacombs to see where the Christians met in order to escape the watchful eyes of the hostile authorities of Rome. But not just in Rome, not just in Jerusalem, but throughout the world and throughout church history, the Christian church has faced persecution after persecution after persecution. A few years ago, I was in Oxford in England, and I had visited the university, and as I was walking down the street, I noticed a little mark, a little X or cross or something, in the middle of the street. If I recall, the street was brick or cobblestone. It was a stone street of some sort. And I noticed that students were walking across the street and milling around, walking over this little spot, and I wasn't sure what the spot indicated. And I looked about, and there was a little plaque on this edge of the road. And it gave the explanation for this mark on the street, that this was the spot where Ridley and Latimer were burned at the stake for their faith during the Reformation, where they proposed to be the spark that would light a flame in the souls of people throughout England. And I looked at that and I said, here's where history took a sudden dramatic turn, when these two men became burnt sacrifices to the faith of Christ. And now I see people milling about and walking over that spot with no awareness of their heritage. But yet, if it weren't for the persecution of those two men, I wonder how much vibrancy there would be in the English-speaking church today. And it's not just something that we look to the past, to the 16th century, and to pilgrims fleeing to the shores of America to escape persecution. But we need to be alert that right now, as I speak, in many corners of the world today, there are vicious outbreaks of persecution against the Church of Christ. You remember the bloody regime of Idi Amin, who was vehemently opposed to the Christian faith. We think of many of the Muslim countries in the world today where it's illegal for Christians even to hold a job. Or the saints in Hungary, who during the communist regime in Hungary forbade people to pray. And it was the policy of the state which was inculcated into the children in the schools, that if their children saw their parents praying at home, the kids were required to inform on them at school so that the government could come and arrest their parents. And in many cases, they were executed. My best friend, growing up in college and in seminary, he grew up in the mission field in Africa, where his father was a pioneer missionary. And on one occasion, after 40 years on the mission field, my friend's father and my friend were rousted in the middle of the night by some communist guerrillas that raided the village where they lived, lined up people, and shot them in cold blood. And in that raid, from 3 feet, one of these communist guerrillas shot and killed the pioneer missionary, my best friend's father, and shot at my friend from 3 feet away. He saw the muzzle flash. He instinctively fell to the ground, assuming that he had just been killed, and to his astonishment, was not even hit from 3 feet away. But he pretended that he was hit and faked his own death until the communist guerrillas left. And he alone survived the massacre and was left with the unenviable task of burying his father in the ground that night before he escaped himself. And stories like that continue to come to our attention from various quarters of the world. Now, in this country, in many ways,

0: danger of losing that protection from persecution is acute. To my knowledge, people are not being lined up and shot in America for being Christians, but the persecution has begun in much more subtle forms. Go to New England and you will see the architecture of every town and village where the church is at the center of the public square. Go to the new communities where I live in Florida and see if you can find a church building in the middle of the community. The churches tend to be built outside the residential areas in strips that are designated by the government. And the zoning requirements and the zoning laws make it exceedingly difficult for the church to be established in the middle of the lives of the people. It's a subtle thing, but it is a real thing. And I'm afraid that part of the absence of more vicious persecution is because of our lukewarm commitment to the truth of Christ. It's when Christians are vibrant and bold in their faith that persecution becomes more and more severe. Now, obviously, we're not supposed to be looking for it, but our devotion to Christ, if it is consistent and if it is public and if it is open, will bring to his people persecution. Sometimes we are shocked, not merely surprised, but undone when a form of persecution arises towards us, when people express hostility towards us simply because of our commitment to Christ. Well, again, we ought not to be surprised because our Lord himself promised us that if we identify with him, we will, in that identification, identify with his humiliation, with his affliction, and with his persecution. There are people who are hated in this world for no other reason than that they belong to Christ. And that somehow doesn't seem very fair. And we may get our feelings hurt, but the church needs men and women who understand the cost of discipleship and are willing to bear that cost patiently, trusting God and not allowing persecution or slights or slanders from outside the church to make us bitter or hostile towards the people who are bringing that persecution, because among them we all once were.
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0: Thank you for joining us today. 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
2: Let's pray. Father, thank you for, Lord, a new day, a new chapter, new mercies. Lord, everything new. You make everything new. And thank you, Lord, for new thoughts, which we're going to be harvesting, Lord willing, this morning in Jesus' name. Amen. Okay, John chapter 10, verse 1. Verily, verily, I say unto you, he that entereth not by the door into the sheepfold, but climbeth up some other way, the same as a thief and a robber. But he that entereth in by the door is shepherd of the sheep. The thee is not in the original. Shepherd of the sheep. To him the porter openeth, and the sheep hear his voice, and he calleth his own by name, and leadeth them out. And when he putteth forth his own sheep, he goeth before them, and the sheep follow him, for they know his voice. A stranger will they not follow, but will flee from him, for they know not the voice of strangers. This parable spake Jesus unto them, but they understood not what things they were which he spake unto them. Then said Jesus unto them again, verily, verily, I say unto you, I am the door of the sheep. All that ever came before me are thieves and robbers, but the sheep did not hear them. I'm the door. By me, if any man enter in, he shall be saved and shall go in and out and find pasture. The thief cometh not, but for to steal and to kill and to destroy. I am come that they might have life, they might have it more abundantly. I am the good shepherd. The good shepherd giveth his life for the sheep. But he that is a hireling, not the shepherd, whose own the sheep are not, seeth the wolf coming and leaveth the sheep and fleeth, and the wolf catcheth them and scattereth the sheep. The hireling fleeth because he's a hireling, cares not for the sheep. I'm the good shepherd, I know my sheep, and am known of mine. As the Father knoweth me, even so know I the Father, and I lay down my life for the sheep. Other sheep I have, which are not of this fold, them also I must bring, and they shall hear my voice, and there shall be one fold and one shepherd. Therefore doth my Father love me, because I lay down my life that I might take it again. No man takes it from me, but I lay it down of myself. I have power to lay it down. I have power to take it again. This commandment have I received of my Father. Now, we come to this new chapter, and we look at verse 1, and immediately, as we look this over, we see the Lord Jesus is going to use an illustration. It's an illustration that they're familiar with. It can be seen. But the illustration is describing realities that can't be seen. The illustration involves, as we see in verse 1, a sheepfold. In verse 6, we're told the Lord is going to use this illustration. And it's what the Bible calls a parable. It says in verse 6, this parable spake Jesus. Now, the word parable is the Greek word paramoia, not to be confused with paranoia. Okay. It's paramoia. Okay. And parable, paramoia, the first part of the word is paro, which means alongside. Now, just like the Greek word that's used in the New Testament for Holy Spirit, which you've heard, paraclete, someone who comes alongside of us. This alongside aspect of the parable means that it's going right along the side. It's tracking equally. And therefore, it can be used to describe or to talk about what is not seen. This reminds me of last Thursday, a couple days ago, when we hooked this 8-foot sailfish. Very dramatic. And the whole game is to tire him out. So the hook's in the corner of this fish's mouth, and the line is tight. The boat's traveling 9 miles an hour. And in the last phase of this tiring out process, you always got to figure out who's going to tire out first, the fish or you. But anyway, with this last phase, about 10 minutes, with the sailfish, he was swimming. And I looked over to the left, about 15 feet away from the boat, and there he was. And I was so excited. I said, Itzhak, you see that? He's right there. He's going right alongside us. He's tracking with us. I mean, it was so astounding. I mean, I was driving along, and he's there. He's there. For 10 minutes, I kept looking to my left, and there he was going the same speed that we were going, swimming 9 miles an hour. It was just so amazing, perfectly in the same position. He did that until he tired out, and we were able to bring him to the side of the boat, and you ate him last Friday at family night. But it was that 10 minutes where the sailfish was swimming perfectly alongside us, keeping up with us at 9 miles an hour. It shows what a parable is. A parable is something is you can see that's running right alongside of something that's not seen. This passage is a description of a sheepfold. This is a description of thieves and robbers and a door and a shepherd and a porter who opens the door of the sheepfold and a stranger. And all of those individual parts are special illustrations that are the paramoye. They are the parable. They're all running right alongside of realities that are not seen. All this great scene illustrations in this chapter is running alongside great unseen realities. And the key for us to understand this running alongside parable lies in us to be able to recognize what does the sheepfold represent? Who are the thieves and robbers representing? What is the door representing? Who is the porter representing? And who are the stranger representing? And if we come to recognize those representations, we'll understand it. We'll understand the parable and what the parable is teaching. We'll understand what these illustrations are running alongside of. Now, this passage is so full of truths that we just dare not run so fast over it that we miss the impact of each one of these statements that Jesus spoke. We need to take time. We need to take some time to read this, read it carefully, the individual words, consider it. And we need time for the process of all of his statements that he made in this parable to impact us. Again, it reminds me of when the sailfish came to the side of the boat and this animal fully deployed his beautiful sail, 3 foot tall. It's an 8-foot animal, and he's got this 3-foot tall sail, and he just, boom, just, oh, it was unbelievable. And just to see how quickly, within a second, he deploys that beautiful sail. And the sail, at first, it's got this color that perfectly matches the water, dark blue. We were in deep water, dark blue. And it just perfectly matched the color of the sea. And then we pulled him over. As we got him over closer to the boat, and the boat has a kind of a tan color to it, light color, the color of the sail instantly turned a brilliant, dazzling turquoise, as if he was in shallow water with white sand where the color is turquoise. And you've come to Loreto at the retreats. You've seen the beach in Coronado Island, that turquoise color. He turned that color instantly. All of that rapid deployment of that massive sail, that instantaneous color change of the sail, it made me say to Itzhak, who's fishing with me, I said, wait a minute, I'm so astounded with what I've just seen. I just need some time to think about this and process it all. I was just so stunned with what I just saw in this beautiful sailfish, what he did, that for the next 45 minutes, as we went back to the marina, I didn't say a word. I didn't talk to Itzhak. I just wanted that time alone to think about, to consider, to process the amazing sights I just saw with this animal, the sailfish. I could have said, yeah, okay, sail goes up fast, color changes, no big deal. Let's get back. I got to get this big fish on ice. We got to get him in the smoker. But I didn't want to do that. I didn't want to be robbed of the profound impact of what I'd just seen in this sailfish. I didn't want the urgencies of having to get back, get the fish on ice, get him in the smoker, rob me of the impact of what I just witnessed. That's what we want to do with these amazing statements of Jesus in this passage. We want to take time to think about, consider, and process each statement of Jesus in this passage here. I mean, we can read this passage and we can say, yeah, sheep, door, shepherd. I know that. I learned it as a kid in Vacation Bible. Let's move on. We don't want the fact that we are familiar with this passage rob us of the wonderful impact that this passage can have on our souls. And we don't want the urgency of what we got to do. Oh, we got to go to the Mexican restaurant and buy the food for after church, whatever. We don't want that to rob us of the opportunity to think about and consider and press all the statements that Jesus is making in this passage. Now, okay, so here we go. In verse 1, Jesus has said, as you can see, I say unto you. The first thing we need to do is to identify who is the you. Who is the you that Jesus was addressing? And it's very easy for us to say, well, he's obviously talking to his disciples. No, wait a second. We get the information of who the you is, and this helps us when we have this angle to interpret this passage. We get this information when we remember that in the original text of this book, there were no chapter breaks. There were no verse. The book of John, just like all the books in the Bible, is just one continuous narrative. So that means that we have to connect the last verses of chapter 9 with the first verse of chapter 10 in order to understand who's the you that Jesus is saying in verse 1, I say unto you. So this is how it reads, taking the last verses of chapter 9, verse 40. Chapter 9, verse 40. Some of the Pharisees which were with him heard these words and said unto him, are we blind also? Jesus said unto them, if you were blind, you should have no sin. But now you say, we see, therefore your sin remaineth. Verily, verily, I say unto you, he that entereth in not by the door into the sheepfold, but climbeth some other way, up some other way, the same as a thief and a robber. So, from the last verses in chapter 9, we see clearly that there were some Pharisees there who just asked the Lord if they were blind also. Now we know they weren't thinking that they were blind because he made that very clear. They were just trying to provoke the Lord to say something, to say he was blind so they get more ammunition against him. I mean, the Lord saw right through their insincerity by asking if they were blind. He saw they didn't think they were blind. So the Lord told them that what they really thought about themselves in verse 9, 41. Now you say, we see. That's what he said. So Jesus then went on further to show them that their core problem was verse 41, chapter 9, verse 41, verse 41. Now you say, we see, therefore your sin remaineth. So when Jesus told them that what they had to do to have their sin be removed was, again, verse 41, chapter 9, verse 41, if you were blind, you should have no sin. In other words, Jesus was telling you that if you confess to Jesus that you're in a great need, like being blind, like the man in the whole chapter 9 was about, that you got a load of sin on you, then Jesus was saying in compassion, he would have healed your blindness like he just did, and he would have removed your sin. So Jesus just did this for a man who was literally blind and then revealed who Jesus was, which enabled the man to worship Jesus. Now, that's running right alongside as an illustration to the Pharisees what they needed to do. But the Pharisees, they weren't willing to come to Jesus in need like that blind man came. They weren't willing to obey Jesus like that blind man did, go wash in the pool of Siloam. Therefore, those Pharisees did not come to see who Jesus was like that blind man did. And therefore, those Pharisees were not going to worship Jesus like that blind man did. And therefore, the sins of those Pharisees was not removed. as they were for that formerly blind man. That's why Jesus said to them in verse 41 of chapter 9, therefore your sin remaineth. It all stemmed from the Pharisees claiming that we don't have any needs. Verse 41, but now you say we see. So when Jesus said the word now in verse 41 in chapter 9, you know, he said, but now you say we see. By using the word now, that was very significant because he was saying to them, I haven't given up on you. I'm going to continue to teach you with the hope that now in verse 41, now you say we see, will change to a new now where you will say to me, we don't see. We do not see. And when that happens, we can do business together and I can remove your sins. But in the meantime, I'm not going to stop talking to you because I hope that an essential change is going to happen in you. This means that the people that Jesus is speaking to in verse 1 of chapter 10, where we are, when Jesus said, I say unto you, he's talking to hard-hearted, self-righteous enemies of Jesus who said they saw, who said they didn't need Jesus to take away their blindness or their sins. And Jesus is addressing those Pharisees when Jesus said in verse 1, I say unto you. That means that Jesus is going to tell those Pharisees, who were his enemies, some very precious truths. Now, why was he doing that? I mean, why didn't he just walk away and say, yeah, who needs him? He was doing that because of Romans 11:11. Romans 11:11 says, to provoke them to jealousy, to provoke them to jealousy. So Jesus is teaching those Pharisees all these precious truths. He's showing them, look what you're missing by not confessing to me your need, by not letting me direct you in your lives and have your sins removed. So Jesus now uses this parable with everyday events that they're all familiar with in order to clearly teach these Pharisees what you need to do. Now, we see Jesus drawing these analogies from everyday life, and we see Jesus trying to make the truths of the gospel, this is really a gospel, as plain as can be. And that's our job. That's our job, to make the gospel clear, even to the level of using everyday events like sailfish for whatever's in your everyday life. Anyway, because 2 Corinthians 3:12 says to us, seeing then that we have such hope, we use great plainness of speech. These parable analogies is Jesus using great plainness of speech so they can understand. And he starts out this teaching with a preface, and he uses these two words. The English says, verily, verily. Some English translations say, truly, truly. Some say, I assure you. But the Greek words are actually the same as the Hebrew words. The Greek words that are used here are amen, amen. So verse 1 is saying, amen, amen, I say unto you. Now, to say amen, amen, is to say that what I'm about to tell you is very, very certain. It's like saying, Pastor Jim always just liked to say, there's no doubt about it. He would say that all the time. And so this is Jesus saying, there's no doubt about it. And then he would go on, or, you know, it's like saying, I believe it, amen, I believe it, I believe it. And we have this amen form of expression. Like I said, it's not just in Greek, it's in Hebrew, it's in the Old Testament, for example, in Psalm 41:13. Psalm 41:13, it says, blessed be the Lord God of Israel from everlasting to everlasting. Amen and amen. Psalm 72:19 says, blessed be his glorious name forever, and let the whole earth be filled with his glory. Amen and amen. Psalm 89:52. Blessed be the Lord forevermore. Amen and amen. So those verses start off with the word blessed. Blessed in Hebrew, that's the word barach. Barach is interesting because, as you know, all the words in Hebrew come from three-letter root words, and those are the three-letter root words, bet, resh, and kaf, in other words, B-R-K. And that's a primitive root that means to kneel down. bow down, kneel down, as in worship. So those verses are really telling us, here's a reason to kneel down and bow and worship the Lord. It's because Psalm 41:13, the Lord God of Israel, he's eternal. It's because Psalm 72:19, the name of the Lord is glorious, and the whole earth is going to be filled with his glory. Bow down and worship the Lord for that. Psalm 52 says the Lord is everlasting. Bow down and worship. Barak, B-R-K. So after saying amen and amen, as if to say there's no doubt about it, then he says, as we see here in verse 1, Jesus says, I say unto you, Pharisees, who are claiming to be self-righteous. And then he speaks about a person who is trying to enter into the sheepfold, but this person is not authorized to enter into the sheepfold. And as a matter of fact, he can't go in the normal way, which is through the gate, the door, but he's climbing in some other way. And he's got a goal. He's a thief and he's a robber. He's got a goal. And it goes on later on in the, as we saw in the chapter, to explain his goal is to kill, steal, and destroy. Now, what's the thief and the robber trying to steal? The answer is seen where the thief and robber is trying to get to. He's trying to get into the sheepfold. So he's trying to get the sheepfold because he wants to steal the sheep. And Jesus said that he hasn't come into the sheepfold the correct way, which is by the door. He told him he's worked very, very hard, but he's climbed over. Now, what's the door? What's the right way? Well, a few verses down, Jesus makes it very clear. The door in verse 7, then said Jesus unto them again, verily, verily, I say unto you, I am the door of the sheep. Verse 9, I am the door. By me, if any man enter in, he shall be saved and go in and out and find pasture. So Jesus is the door. Only by Jesus can a person be saved from his sin. Acts 4:12, neither is there salvation in any other. There's none other name under heaven given among men whereby we must be saved. Jesus said in John 14:6, I am the way, the truth, and the life. No man cometh unto the Father but by me. He's the only door. There's only one door. Just like there was only one door into the tabernacle. There's only one door to be saved. And there's only one door to get into heaven. And Jesus is the only correct way to get into the sheepfold. But this is a person who's entering into the sheepfold by another way that's not Jesus. He can come to a church, for example, or a fellowship of believers. He hasn't come by Jesus, but he's there. He talks like a believer. He uses all the right words. He says, praise the Lord. But he hasn't come by Jesus. He hasn't confessed his sin to Jesus. He's not obeying Jesus. He's not a true believer, but he's there in the church. This is where the Bible calls this person a grievous wolf. A grievous wolf in Acts 20:29. I know this, that after my departure shall grievous wolves enter in among you, not sparing the flock. Also of your own selves shall men arise, speaking perverse things to draw away disciples after them. He's got strange doctrines. He's got strange practices. He's saying things like you shouldn't eat pork. He's saying things like you shouldn't eat seafood. He's saying things like you got to keep certain dietary laws. He said, there's none under name given under heaven whereby we must be saved. Well, what's that name? We know that name is Jesus. He's saying, no, it's Yeshua. And all kinds of other false doctrines, which the Bible calls perverse things. And he starts to cause a division among believers. Oh, maybe. Oh, you, not me. Oh. And he splits churches right down the middle. This is a thief and a robber. He might be a pastor, like a pastor who may become guilty of adultery with his members. In a church like Pastor Jack Scott, who was the pastor of the 11th largest church in the U.S., the First Baptist Church of Hammond, Indiana. I knew him. I preached with him, and one time he preached an anti-Semitic sermon, and I called him out on it. I rebuked him, and that was the end of our relationship. Less than 2 years later, he was imprisoned. He's in prison now for bringing an underage girl across state lines for immorality with her. But we got to keep in mind who Jesus is speaking to here. It's the Pharisees, and they are the leaders of the Jewish people. And Jesus is saying to them, you've entered the flock of Israel, but incorrectly. You need to enter correctly. You haven't come by Jesus. You climbed up some other way. Those other ways might be you were born into a family of Pharisees, and by your family you become leaders. That's another way. you've studied, you've sat under the teaching of some famous rabbi, and that made you a leader. That's how you've been.
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3: Welcome to Faith of a Pharmacist. I'm Blair Coolwind, where we focus on faith and science. Let's explore. Does God exist? Scripture declares God cannot be proved, aka 100%. God loves faith, and faith is the final pathway to God. However, there is lots of evidence. We recognize Christianity as an evidence-based faith, similar to a courtroom scene. You are to examine the evidence and arrive at a verdict. Very high percentage is necessary for a confirming verdict. 100% is impossible. Let's consider some evidence. All humans are created in the image of God. We are reasoning creatures. Reasoning cannot come from chaos since we exist. A super intelligent being must have produced us. Hence, we respect and preserve human life despite some defects among us. Secondly, all humans have a conscience. That means with knowledge. You are hardwired. Yes, we know right from wrong. The concept of morality, that many people are known to sacrifice their own lives for the sake of others, supersedes survival of the fittest, also known as natural selection. Number three, eternity is on all humans' minds and heart. All civilizations worship. Universal recognition of the divine. Fourthly, nature declares God's existence. We could not imagine a building without a builder. Could you imagine a painting without a painter? Design in nature and nature's law with mathematical precision. Orthodox Christians consider Christianity as evidence-based faith. Why is that? Let's give a few reasons. Lots of historical evidence, both secular and scriptural. Lots of archaeological evidence. Cities unearthed. Artifacts dug up. Lots of eyewitness accounts. Prophecy and revelation accounts, which are factual witnessed accounts. Supernatural events that are beyond naturalistic explanations. Changed lives. And finally, Jesus Christ, a poor local preacher and miracle worker, yet the most significant person in all of human history. He truly is worth investigating further. Matthew 5:13 tells us we are the salt of this world. Be a light and stay salty, my friends.
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0: You're listening to the Good News Station, WCNO, Palm City. In the gritty and difficult places of the world, God calls His people to be salt and light to the broken and the needy. That's what the front line is all about. Open your heart and your mind. Today's show is about to begin. And we have begun. Good morning, everybody. This is The Front Line. I'm David Frankhuer, one of your hosts, and I'm going to about introduce my other two. And somebody's saying, two? Ed must be back. And say, yes.
1: Amen.
0: Ed Skiba is
2: Amen.
0: Back.
2: Amen.
0: Welcome, Ed.
2: Amen. I can't believe I'm back in one piece, but you know, the scripture says all our days are numbered. I guess my number's not up yet.
0: No.
2: But
0: no,
2: thank you
0: not.
2: For all the prayers for everybody out there that prayed diligently for me.
0: Amen.
2: I know that's what got me through all of this after having died twice in the last 2 months and going into congestive heart failure. A man my age shouldn't be here, and I'm only here by the grace of God through the prayers of the saints.
0: Amen.
2: And
0: Amen.
2: I thank you.
0: God, and we thank God, too, for
2: Another
0: that.
2: Another beautiful South Florida woman.
0: Amen, amen. That's your tagline.
1: That
0: thank you.
2: That's right.
0: And then Ann Lim Hoko, the other
3: good
0: co-host.
3: Morning.
0: Good morning.
3: You know what? I'm so glad that Ed is back. I didn't know he was going to be back, and I saw him, and I'm like coming through the door, and I had to give you the biggest hug.
2: I know.
3: Because
2: I love
3: you here,
2: thank
3: and
2: you,
3: I'm blessed that the Lord still has you here for many, many, many, many times. So I think you're going to be back in the studio for multiple times.
2: I think so.
0: I think so.
2: God's not done with me yet.
3: You have a lot
0: no,
3: to
0: he's
3: say
0: not.
3: To the
0: As a matter of fact, the other day he told me, tell Ed to batten down the hatches because he's going to get more active than he's ever been.
3: Mm-hmm.
0: So anyway, just so you know.
2: If that's possible.
0: Yeah, well, we'll find out, won't we? And before we introduce our guests this morning, a couple of announcements. Some of you have... We've been hearing about these tickets that are available for the International Christian Film and Music Festival in Orlando. And that's coming up real quick, like the end of this week. So we do have three tickets left that were given to us. Now, these tickets are all access tickets. That means that whatever they're doing, apart, now this, the only thing you can't go to is the Screen Actors Guild has a few workshops that just for members. Which you wouldn't want to do anyway if you're not a member, but the movie, the films, the shorts, the trailers, I mean, anything they've got that's been entered, you can attend. There'll be showings, and you'll get a booklet when you register that'll tell you what's going on, when, and where. And three tickets remaining, and these are $260 tickets. And they give us 20 originally, and we have three left. If you would like a ticket, number one, you can call the station WCNO, and that's 772-221-1100, 772-221-1100, or you can go to www.tcalliance, that's two L's in Alliance, by the way. They're running a special that week. No, that's how you spell it, A-L-L-I-A-N-C-E, tcalliance.com, and on the homepage is a place you can get tickets. They're $20.
3: For the Treasure Coast Christian Alliance?
0: Treasure Coast Christian Alliance is sponsoring the National Day of Prayer.
3: Oh, okay.
0: So they're the ones, website you go to, or you can call here at the station. Now, if you call in the afternoon, the person that actually handles that won't be here. So you can call tomorrow, get Sherry, and Sherry will be able to jump on that for you and get only three tickets remaining.
2: Just to clarify that, Dave, you said there are $260 tickets, but... Through the
0: oh, wait a minute. I'm sorry. No,
3: you,
0: wait,
3: I think
0: wait.
3: You got it mixed
0: I'm
3: going to
0: get it mixed up. Wait a minute. Let me back
3: why.
0: Up. Okay. Do this. Forget what I just said. Okay. Forget what I just said. First of all, I'm sorry.
3: You
0: that's
3: just
0: why
3: merged,
0: you're
3: merged the two.
0: I merged the two, but I can't do that. Let's back out of that. The Treasure Coast Christian Alliance is sponsoring the National Day of Prayer.
2: Right.
0: And we have tickets for that, too, which you need to arrange through us. $20 each. Jonathan Kahn's going to be there. He's our keynote speaker. And that's going to be this Thursday at 6 p.m. is when it all starts. You need to get there earlier if you want to get some parking. And actually, there's going to be a long line to get the tickets or to register. But anyway, you can call the station, 772-221-1100. And... tomorrow, especially, Sherry will be here. She'll make the arrangements for you. The other tickets, for the International Christian Film and Music Festival. We will take your name, your phone number, and your email, and those tickets are free, and then we will give you a link so that you can communicate with the people who will actually send you the ticket.
2: Okay. Yeah.
0: Now it makes sense, right? Yes. I apologize for any confusion, but I started in confusion, so there you go. Anyway, we'll fix it.
2: That's right outside Peoria, isn't it?
0: That's probably a city in New Mexico. Truth or Consequences, New Mexico, right? That's a place like, anyway. Let me now move to introduce our guest today. First, Pastor Jerome Ryant. And today we're going to be talking about the Workforce Discipleship Center. But there's also the Love Center, right?
1: Yes.
0: Was that the foundational ministry out of which
1: the
0: Workplace Discipleship
1: Center emerges? Yes, Love Center existed this next month. It'll be 30 years.
0: And, wow.
1: Workforce Discipleship is the new launched program that we're offering to the community.
0: Wow, and that's a powerful that's a powerful ministry, brother. That and needed,
1: yes,
0: highly
1: sir.
0: Needed. And with him is Luann Linneken.
4: Hello.
0: Who that name sounds familiar because Luann is the host, co-host of Kingdom Recovery.
4: That's right.
0: Program, which is aired every Friday at 5.
4: That's right.
0: And that's a powerful program in and of itself.
1: Yes, it is.
0: If you haven't listened, especially if you're coming out of addiction, and it's a great program that really folds in the 12 steps, the godly aspect of that, and looking into kingdom living today.
4: Amen.
0: It's powerful.
4: Yeah.
0: So, Pastor, let me ask you, before we get into the mechanics of and the layers of ministry that you're dealing with, how did you meet the Lord? When and where and what was going on in your life?
1: Well, let me begin by saying thank you, David, for the invitation to come
0: on
1: to the station. And going back 1990, PK kid, grew up with all the foundational stuff that we need to be successful in life as believers. And, of course, early on, I bought the lie and lived the opposite of what I've been given as a map to God's biblical instructions before leaving planet Earth. And paid a dear price. I'll just say in short, it led me down a very dark road, 15 vehicle accidents, twice on needle cocaine, and $2,000 a week cocaine addiction.
0: Wow.
1: But I continued to journey down the road, seeking different things. Didn't have a whole lot of God in mind, pursuing a music career and business. But God intervened one night, 4 day in the morning, a day before my 30th birthday, and I was on the corner of Gatlin Boulevard and I-95. And he kind of stuck his nose in my business.
4: Somebody was praying for him.
0: I love that.
1: You know, the only side effect of doing wrong when you got praying parents is, you know, the prayers of the righteous availeth much.
2: Amen.
1: And, I had an experience with God that night.
4: Amen.
1: And God put me in like a trance while traveling about 70 miles per hour. And I'll never forget.
4: Wow.
1: And I saw this, saw me in a wheelchair wrapped like a mummy. And I was trying to explain to my family what had happened. And I heard a voice say, "I love you." And I protected you, and like all those accidents just flashed across me in the hundredths of a second.
0: Wow.
1: And God says, "I protected you, but you're not going to do R&B. I save you for me." And I had just done my debut in the Citrus Bowl in Orlando, Welcome Home Desert Storm. And so I went on to the party where I was headed. And for the first time, my favorite drink was Jack Daniels and Crown Royal. And I drank the sun up to get this image out of my head. And I continued to do drugs till sun up. But for the first time, I did drugs and alcohol and could not get drunk.
0: Wow.
4: Wow.
1: Wow. And later that afternoon, that following day, my brother, who's an evangelist, called me and says, I was at your funeral last night, and God says, Jerome, you're not going to do R&B. He says, all those accidents, you got run over by a car at 7 years old, a bus at 11.
3: Wow.
1: Hit a school bus from the rear at 21, at 20, 19, right out of high school. And he says, I'm not bringing you something that you don't know, Jerome. He says, God told me to call you and tell you that I'm confirming what he's already spoken to
3: Amen.
1: You.
3: Amen. Wow.
1: And I knew then that that experience I had the night before was not just something that I was trying to make something that it wasn't, but it really was what I experienced. And so, you know, I went home that night and laid out on my apartment floor. I heard a voice says, humble yourself and lay out before me. And, you know, I'm raised Baptist. You know, we don't do no speaking in tongues and from the mouth. Yeah, but none of that. So, you know, I was reared in conventions and music. You know, as a musician, we played everywhere. And, you know, and it sounds like he's about to make me announce everything I've said about those Pentecostals. And I heard a voice says, I want you to get on your face before me and cry out to me.
3: Wow.
1: Mm. And I kind of visualized me doing what the Pentecostals was doing. It took about 2 hours, and I kind of got the message that God was serious about me yielding. And I laid out on that floor. Before I knew it, I was there 2 days on the floor crying out to God. And when I got up, I had this one big prayer Bible that I only read when I was smoking dope. And it opened right up to Psalms 40 and 1. It says, for I pull you up out of the muck of the miry clay.
0: Praise
1: and
0: God.
1: I've set your feet upon a rock, and today I've established your goings, and today I put a new song in your mouth.
0: Hallelujah.
1: And I got up off that floor, and it's been 35 years this year. I never looked back.
0: Praise the Lord.
1: Yes.
0: That's power.
2: Amen.
0: That's powerful.
3: That's a wonderful testimony. Yeah. Wow.
1: Yes.
0: And you know it's God.
1: Yes, sir. I knew it was God.
0: Yeah.
1: Yes.
0: There's no, his signature is unmistakable.
1: Right, right. Well, I have a testimony today, and I can tell you that God take care of babies and fools.
2: Amen.
0: I fall into the latter category myself. Yeah.
1: Yes.
0: And from that moment, and your life had changed, you were listening to the Spirit of God and not your own mind.
1: Right.
0: And the minds of others, worldly folks.
1: Yes.
0: And where did that lead you, brother?
1: It led me immediately to daily Bible study at home. I buried myself, my face in the Word of God, 8 to 10 hours a day for 2 years.
0: Mm.
1: And the Word says, they who thirst after God's righteousness shall be filled. Mm-hmm. And God really put a thirst and a hunger in me.
0: Mm-hmm.
1: It almost drove me crazy because I would see visions and dreams.
0: Mm.
1: And God knows how to get you to the place where he wants you, because the visions are things that you see that unfolds the way you see them.
0: Mm-hmm.
1: Right. But when he gives you a dream, it's full of symbols.
0: Mm-hmm. Mm-hmm.
1: And the symbols kept me up all night, many nights, studying the Word, studying the Word. Before I knew it, 2 years had gone by, and I was buried in that Word. But you know, the Bible says we're cleansed by the washing of the Word.
3: Amen.
1: And so
3: Amen.
1: What a bleach is to a dirty rag is what the Word of God is to a dirty soul.
0: Amen.
1: It gets the stains out.
3: Amen. Yes.
1: The Word of God is a type of detergent.
3: Amen.
0: Amen. Amen.
3: I like that. I've never heard that.
1: It's a better
0: great image.
1: It's better than Tide.
3: Yeah.
1: Hey, the Tide costs you about $5 or $6 a bottle, but this Word will cost you nothing but some time.
3: We have to make a commercial for that.
0: We do.
4: Better than Tide. It's purified.
1: Yes. So, you know, 6 months in, I took a job at immigration at night, helping a buddy of mine out, until I decided and discovered what direction God was going to take me.
0: Mm-hmm.
1: And I was taking immigrants down to Biscayne Boulevard and 79th Street in Miami. And across from the immigration office was a Wendy's. And I drove this big custom van, and the people that I took there, once they opened the next morning, I would leave and come back. But out of 500 vehicles each night, the homeless would find their way to my van.
0: Okay.
1: And God spoke to me, and when the first one came, he says, I don't want you to try and minister to them. I want you to love on them and feed them. Mm-hmm. And I would take them across the street to Wendy's, and I would feed them, and mm-hmm. that's where the ministry began.
2: Amen. Wow.
1: While in the Word studying, this is ministry at all times and use words when necessary.
0: Amen.
3: Yeah.
1: Well, that's the journey God took me on. After being clean 12 months, God brought me back to Fort Pierce, and he just put a burning in my heart to evangelize the crack houses of Fort Pierce, and that's where my local ministry began in Fort Pierce 12 months after I had been clean. And after four years of being clean, God then gave me the vision to build the Love Center. Matter of fact, God told me in December of 1994 to shut up and sit down to start preaching. Mm. And I joined Dunklin Memorial Camp. Mickey Evans was my pastor.
2: I remember Mickey.
0: Know him very well.
1: So 6 months, I joined Dunklin in December of 94. Mm-hmm. And May of 1995, God gave me the vision for the Love Center. So I go to Mickey's class that morning. He says, Jerome, what is God speaking on your heart? I said, well, 6 months ago, he told me to shut up and sit down, and you affirmed it. And I said, here we are 6 months later. Yeah. I think God is telling me to take the most notorious, violent place on the Treasure Coast, mm-hmm. not South Florida, mm-hmm. and convert it into a Christian drug recovery facility. Amen. And God spoke to me and says, I'm going to use this location. It was known as Baker's Bar. It's where James Brown, Smokey Robinson, B.B. Mm-hmm. King, Little Richie, Sam Cooke, all the majors came there to perform. Yep. And it had been closed down for 3 years. And the last night they were open, they had 7 shootings. No one got killed, but it had been over 100 homicides and stabbings on that property over that duration of time. So when I shared that with him, He said that, and he cried. He says, I believe this is God. He says, we're going to come down tomorrow and do the Jericho walk. So he and Bob Crow came up the next day, and you can imagine down in the hood, you got 2 cowboys. And we were walking around. He did the march around. He always called it the Jericho walk. Mm-hmm. And there we were, 12 o'clock in the day, doing the Jericho walk, and then God gave us that block, and I got that whole entire block for $1 down.
2: Wow. Good Lord.
0: Whoa.
3: This is in Fort Pierce?
1: Yes, yes. Fort Pierce.
3: That's I'm bad. Sorry, I'm newer to the area.
1: Yes.
3: Wow.
1: Yes.
2: That's good.
1: Yeah, 2 blocks from where I grew up, and so you know, God has a great sense of humor.
2: Always.
1: You
2: know? Yeah. Tell me about it. I shaved his face every day.
1: Yeah, when he told me to offer this guy, Vernon Dixon, Killia Dixon, they were the owners, and the way God did it, $1 down.
2: Wow.
1: And if I had to write a message behind that, I would say, when God make no sense.
3: No sense. Got it. Amen.
1: You can't have your mind and have his mind at the same time.
2: Amen.
1: Absolutely. So he don't make no sense.
2: Double-minded mind, unstable in all its ways.
0: Amen. Amen.
1: Yes, and that became the journey. And we opened our first dormitory a couple years later. You know, I often say that there's a death, burial, and resurrection mm-hmm. tied to every vision, mm-hmm. every mission, right. every That's idea right. that God entrusts you with.
0: That's right.
1: So I went through the death and had some painful experiences to happen while building. And then you go through the burial when a long period of time go by, 3 or 4 years, when you see no movement. Mm-hmm. Mm-hmm. Then all of a sudden God calls the resurrection and things begin to flourish and
2: Amen.
1: Blossom.
2: Amen.
1: And yes. so I've captured a few revelations along the way.
2: Yep.
0: I would say, we're about near break time, so rather than move forward with the discussion, we'll just go ahead and take a break. Now, I do want to say, listeners, if you would like to call in and ask a question of Pastor Jerome, or Luann will be weighing in a little bit, too, with her part in all this, but 772-221-1100 is the number to call, 772-221-1100. And I promise, unless I forget, I'll remind you when we come back.

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2: Jonathan Kahn is coming to Port St. Lucie, Florida for the National Day of Prayer. 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And of course, Jonathan Kahn will give the final address that evening. 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

0: 772-221-1100.
1: Well, welcome back. This is the front line. We are ready to, I was going to move, invite Pastor Ryant to share some more in depth about the formation of the Love Center and its mission. I do want to remind you, though, before, since I messed it up in the beginning of the program, there are three tickets left for the International Christian Film and Music Festival that are free if you want to call and reserve one of them. The number to call is 772-221-1100. These are $260-some tickets that are all access for the festival. Tremendous opportunity to see first-run Christian films. They also have other things that, you know, they have short films. They have trailers. My wife and I lived in a trailer when we were first married, so I know all about that.
2: For sale or rent.
1: Right.
2: Trailers for sale or rent.
1: Trailers for sale or rent, right. I remember that. Roger Miller.
2: Oh, there you go.
1: But at any rate, these tickets are great. It's in Orlando. It begins, I think, on Thursday,
3: the 30th,
1: actually. 30th, the Thursday of this week. So, again, 772-221-1100. And also, if you want tickets to the National Day of Prayer, which is this coming Thursday, they're $20 each. You can call. I'm going to ask you to call tomorrow and get a hold of Sherry. Sherry's the one that makes the arrangements and give you all you need to get the tickets. Those are $20. And that same number, 772-221-1100. And it's also the number you can call right now if you want to ask a question of Pastor Ryant. But until you do, I've got a question, and that is the Love Center, God really blessed you to get this property for $1.
4: Yes, $1 down.
1: And $1 down, and I'm sure the terms were very comfortable.
4: No payment for the first 10 years.
1: Oh, wow. Man, that was great.
4: I mean, God put the soup on the natural.
1: He did.
4: There's a saying that God does much with little and everything with nothing.
2: Amen.
4: And you really never know what God will do until you put through the test. And
1: amen.
4: We got a chance to... God had this thing already orchestrated. I shared something with someone over the weekend. I said, you know, we're technically called to be surfers.
1: Mm.
4: Because what is happening is a surfer do not have the ability to create the tide, the wave.
1: Mm-hmm.
4: But he has the ability to choose what surfboard he will use and how he will position himself in the ocean.
1: Yes.
4: But the movement of the tide has all to do with who God is.
1: Amen.
4: And what God does is he creates a tide and he brings it in to shore. And when we really understand how God worked, we really are participating in something that he's doing as opposed to creating something we want God to do.
1: Amen.
4: And I saw tide of what God wanted to do, and I just rode the tide. So it really was one of the easiest projects I had ever done because I'd never done anything as a non-for-profit. I'm used to buying things I wanted.
1: Yeah. Mm-hmm.
4: And first thing Mickey Evans told me, he says, son, you're going to have to learn how to ask for money.
1: Mm-hmm.
4: And he told me, he says, go get you a mirror. And you look in that mirror and you tell that guy in the mirror that you want him to donate to your cause. It took me 3 months to get there.
1: Mm-hmm.
4: But one morning, the anointing God was on me. And I looked in the mirror for the first time and I had the presentation that God wanted me to have in terms of how I would present his vision to people. And I technically would go into people's offices unannounced and got past bank presidents, the largest corporations on the treasure coast. I walked in without a notice that I was coming in.
3: Mm-hmm. Appointment.
4: No appointment.
1: Yeah. Mm-hmm.
4: And I just showed up and I pretty much begged those secretaries and roadblockers to give me 2 minutes. I said, I only need 2 minutes. I know he's not expecting me, but I need 2 minutes, and I can't leave until I talk to him. I walked into over 50 offices inside of 3 days, and I knew God had anointed me. When I did the 50th meeting, I almost passed out. I was exhausted. But God had anointed me to make this presentation, and I had out of 50 companies, I had 48 to commit to partnering with the Love Center, and that's how we built it.
1: Wow. And how did God flesh out the Love Center ministry? What when we look at that, what are you, what is you're doing for the Lord?
4: What we've done over the past

0: past 25 years, 30 years is drug recovery, prison, health care, and homeless. And we did a K through fifth grade school with a partnership over the past 6 years. And October last year, God redirected me in a new direction and to do housing for the working class homeless, meaning that you're dealing with people who are working every day but are homeless.
1: Mm-hmm.
0: And yeah, also have 12 classifications of what homelessness is. We can't meet all those 12 classifications, but having mm-hmm. understanding that the housing crisis that we're in,
2: yeah,
0: and there's a lot of people out here that are working for Walmart,
2: mm-hmm.
0: Kmart, mm-hmm. Amazon, mm-hmm. FedEx, and Publix. They cannot afford a $1,400, $1,500 one-bedroom mm-hmm. apartment.
1: Amen.
0: And
1: yeah,
0: so we recognized there was a niche there. And January, we opened. February, we opened. And Channel 25 did a special on us. And I passed the article on to my good friend, Lou Ann. And I start sending it out to a lot of friends. And yeah, Lou Ann, we go way back 7 years. And she says, I want to see it close up. So that afternoon, Lou Ann came out, and she, I shared the vision with the direction God is now leading me into, providing housing for men and women,
2: mm-hmm.
0: and affordable housing for the working class homeless. And mm-hmm. first thing Lou Ann asked me was, "Where's my office?" I said, "Right over there, Lou Ann."
1: Yeah, that. While you throw the ball to Lou Ann for a minute, so what did you see? What did you witness when you went out there?
3: Well, I saw Jerome was just talking about how we go through a death, a burial, and a resurrection.
2: Mm-hmm. Mm-hmm.
3: And, you know, there's always, even when we're in that burial, there's movement. There's movement, even mm-hmm. in the burial. And although I was doing so many things, like, you know, the radio and everything, when God gave me the calling to go and make disciples of all nations,
1: mm-hmm.
3: that's a nation. The working class homeless,
1: yeah,
3: and my heart, you know, because the need, I know the need, of course, and the solution is God.
1: Yes.
3: And the fact that I've been, for my journey has been to renewing the mind, you know, the mm-hmm. kingdom mindset. I knew that that's was the issue of most of these people mm-hmm. who are suffering, even managing their wages.
1: Mm-hmm.
3: So it was another nation that I saw God mm-hmm. presenting to me that I can go and disciple, mentor, and mm-hmm. bring resources and yeah, the word of God. And once we get, like Jerome was also saying, purified, not tied, but purified by the detergent of God's word,
2: mm-hmm. amen,
3: then all these things will be added, you know, when
2: yes,
3: we start seeking yeah, him first. So, and I have the ability to present, teach, and, you know, and disciple. So I saw myself as someone on his team mm-hmm. to be able to love on them and give them the solution in a way where maybe they've never had access before. And he was providing a place where they are going to be dwelling, which is the best mm-hmm. area because they're, you know, that's where they are.
2: Yeah.
3: So it was mm-hmm. it was a resource, you know, for me to be able to be in the midst of it and offer what God has done for me to another person. And, you know, each one of us, you were saying about addictions and 12-step. Those 12 steps are Christ-based. And it's just like he's saying, there's 12, there's 10.
0: Classifications of homelessness.
3: Mm-hmm. Of homelessness. Yeah. Those are the same thing. They're like step solutions for these. It's just a way. It's like when mm-hmm. the ladder,
1: mm-hmm.
3: Jacob's ladder. It was steps of the angels going back and forth with blessings. It's the same thing. That's how I vision 12-step programs. It's for everybody. So when right, someone's suffering in any area of their life, it's all the chambers of our heart, every affair of our life God wants to be part of. It's the same way you would put if it was alcohol or if it was anger. You can put finances.
0: Yep.
3: You know, how am I, why is this difficult for me? And most of the time, it's because either your spirit, soul, or body is not lined up with Father, Son, Holy Spirit, the fullness of God and the fullness of our... He created us to be one with him. And this is an opportunity. And I'm so blessed and grateful that I know Jerome and that I know his heart.
1: Mm-hmm.
3: And you know yeah, when you meet someone, there's that one accord, we feel complete.
2: Unity in the spirit.
3: There's a unity of the spirit. Yes. And it happened right away. I actually decorated that day. I went out in your office.
1: I feel why not?
3: Because I was going to manifest it.
2: Amen. Yes. Yeah, walk it out.
3: That's right.
0: It has been amazing how everything has come together.
1: Yeah.
0: And so I've decorated Lou Ann as the sheriff. She oversees the women's ministry. So she said to me one day, you know, women think different than men.
3: Yeah, well, they do.
0: So we were doing the bunk bed housing. She says, no, women, it's about dignity. We need to do single beds. And so she just went up there and just redecorated the entire upstairs. Really a homey feel.
1: Yeah.
0: And it's really beautiful. And we called it
3: luxury living.
0: Yes.
3: Praise God.
0: For those that we are called to assist with the housing at this point.
3: Yeah.
0: And, you know, we are a faith-based discipleship program offering a daily devotion. We're going to be offering a Kingdom Recovery meeting during the week. Luann, she's under the gun now. She's got to decide what day she's going to do it.
3: Yeah.
0: Because the way I've always approached the recovery conversation really is life management issues.
3: That's right.
1: Mm-hmm. Yes.
3: That's what it is.
0: You know, it's 39 stripes by which Jesus was we're healed. And it's 39 different sins.
1: Mm-hmm.
0: And there is not a need out there that God can't meet.
3: Amen. Yeah.
0: And
3: Amen.
0: So we use a general approach is whatever the issue is, God has an answer. And so we meet people where they're at. We offer financial literacy, mentoring, and assistance in finding employment. And so those are some of the things that we're offering.
2: Right. So is this already begun?
0: Yes.
2: You already have clients and people are living there?
3: Uh-huh. Okay. Yes. And we've already started, because I help with the programming.
2: Yeah.
3: I'm a coordinator with Jerome. So we've already started lining up financial literacy classes.
0: Mm-hmm. We partnered with Mustard Seed.
3: With Mustard Seed and even food. Like we provide certain things.
2: Yeah. Amen.
3: Mm-hmm.
1: I would like to, because I'm just thinking in my spirit, God is saying there's some people listening now that qualify, but they don't know. They want to know how to get started.
4: Yeah. Hey, so, can I add on to that?
1: Yeah.
4: You're right. There are people qualifying. How are you located geographically to help people? Is it just in the Fort Pierce area?
0: Yes.
4: Or is it down throughout the Treasure Coast?
0: People, the focus our residence is in Fort Pierce.
4: Okay.
0: But we don't discriminate against anyone in Stewart or Port St. Lucie or Vero Beach that may need our assistance. But the location that we have is in Fort Pierce.
1: Okay. And we're focusing at the Workforce Discipleship Center. Your clients are going to be predominantly men and women. They're working, but they can't afford housing.
0: Yes. Let me explain that. We have individuals who are working. And they are eligible. We have individuals who are between jobs. Because when you think about the classifications, it's a person who is working and does not make enough money to go out and rent a facility. Mm-hmm. And we have our financial literacy program to assist them in building. And it's a 2-3 year plan to get on their feet. But we're just 6-month, 12-month housing. So you talk about a person who is working and is in between jobs. You're talking about an individual who's homeless because of misappropriations of funds.
1: Mm-hmm. Mm-hmm.
0: So all of those three meet our criteria, but there's 9 other classifications I have not mentioned that it is not a one size fit all because people need to be educated about homeless housing.
3: Mm-hmm.
0: If you got veterans that are homeless, you got the homeless who are complacent and are good with being homeless.
1: Mm. Yeah.
2: Who want to stay homeless, probably. There are people
0: nothing,
2: like that.
0: And there's nothing wrong with that. I'm an advocate for those who want to live under the bridge. Why? You told me at first grade, joining the Boy Scout was the right thing to do. They taught me how to fish. They taught me how to live in a tent. I took you serious. I go to the military, and they train me how to use weaponry. They teach me how to survive and to live in a tent.
4: Right.
0: Then I turn 39 years old and decide I want to live off the grid, and you say something is mentally wrong with me. No, there's something mentally wrong with us.
4: Yeah.
0: Because if we make them wrong and we right, then they're mentally ill. No, they're not mentally ill. No. They've embraced a reality that we gave them that they've embraced as a way of life. So it's now time for government to begin to look at doing safe spaces in the wooded areas like pavilions and allow those individuals to function out there, because that is an environment that they're comfortable with, and we can't make them wrong and we right.
1: Right. I hear that.
2: That's good.
1: I hear that.
4: I've had a lot of interaction with them,
0: We have to rethink the way we see people.
2: Yeah.
4: As a police chaplain, I've met with quite a few of them out in the woods, and and some of them are just, some of them actually get to the point where it becomes their identity. I just don't belong anywhere else. This is where I belong. And they've convinced themselves of
0: that. And they've developed community out there.
4: Exactly. Right. And they've developed community, and they seem relatively happy.
3: Yes.
4: But when I say relatively, you know, compared to what we would consider the norm.
0: Well, and most of the ones that I know that are out there, they got less stress than me and you.
4: There you go.
3: And just to add to that, there are some that do need mental assistance, but that's why these resources that we should be providing as a community for each different classification, and we have several, and you know, each one can satisfy at least two or three of them, but they need to have a specific place where they can be addressed appropriately.
0: You have to build multiple housing facilities to accommodate all of the homeless needs. Mother with child, father with child, mother and father with child. That's another, that's a classification by itself.
4: Right.
2: Yeah.
1: Right.
0: Mentally ill, that's another classification. Mm-hmm. So you can't lump them all into one community. Give someone $10 million and 20 acres, you don't fix the problem.
4: No, you
0: need $20 million in 10 locations or 8 locations in order to deal with the problem.
2: Is this all private funding then? This is, or do you have government funding as well?
0: No, right now we don't have any funding other than individuals.
3: Kindness
0: of hearts. And we're looking for the community at large to help support and to make this a reality. We put some responsibility on the individuals that are living there, but we still about $250 per head short because in order for us to feed, it's very costly to run a kitchen. And so we are thinking it big, moving it small, and but it will require local support. The state, at some point, you know, we would seek support, but I've always used the entrepreneurial approach to ministry and business. And so the earth is the Lord's, the fullness thereof, and all that dwells therein. Amen. So I'm looking for every arena to you know, for people to understand that this is a call for the community to get behind what we do. And we become the first contributors to this cause.
4: You said you're about $250 a person.
0: It's $800 a head for us to take care of a person.
4: How many people are we talking about?
0: We're talking about right now, first phase, 13 people. 13 people times $250 per head.
2: Wow.
0: Addition on top of the $550 that we're getting.
4: Right.
2: Okay.
4: You're still that much short.
0: Yes, yes. In order to feed, we have to be generating $800 per
4: head. What I'm hoping is that some of our corporate supporters might be listening. And might be interested in supporting what you're doing.
3: Just call the station.
4: You know, reach out into the community. And
0: yes, we need their support.
3: Yeah. Absolutely. Yeah. Because they even sponsoring, we can then bring someone in and help them get the job, you know, give them a little time.
0: Every individual.
3: But we do expect them to be independently taking care of themselves.
4: Oh, yeah.
3: You know?
0: Yes. Every individual that walked through those doors, we're not able to help, but the ones we're able to help, some of them have come in not employed, but we had one just came in 2 weeks ago. He got employed Friday. He will start to work on the 12th.
3: Amen.
0: And he got a good paying job, $21 an hour at a plastic manufactured facility out at the Airport Road area. And so helping people connect those dots is a major contribution on our end, because sometimes they're there a month or 2 months before they find employment.
2: Yeah.
3: And the important thing is that
1: we're going to take a break. We'll be right back.
4: Okay.

0: Great.
1: And welcome great back. Guy. Welcome back. We are back. The phone is ringing. Answer that phone, will you?
2: Yes.
1: Hello, caller. You're on the air. Okay, well, the Workforce Discipleship provides temporary, affordable housing for the working-class homeless, for single men and single women. We are a faith-based mission offering a discipleship program which includes daily devotion, financial literacy, mentoring, kingdom recovery meetings, assisting with financial employment, finding employment, assisting our residents into reentering mainstream society and their industry workplace, helping our residents to have new thought processes toward upward mobility. And our location is 907 North 13th Street, Fort Pierce, 34950. And our office contact number is 772-207-6925, and you can give me your number now, and we will call you once we're off the air. We serve a right now God.
3: Amen.
4: Amen. Right now. Yeah. And if you're not comfortable giving your number, you can call us at 772-207-6925, and we can take your information.
1: Yeah.
3: What is your name again, ma'am?
5: Lydia.
3: Okay.
1: Thank you for calling.
5: I'm very familiar with that because I don't know if you know anything about the benevolence ministry. Benevolence is trying to help the needy.
4: Okay.
3: At churches.
1: Mm-hmm. Yes.
4: That's
5: yes.
4: Good.
5: And I volunteer in that ministry for about 8 to 10 years, I think it was. Well, and it's a very difficult ministry, and so it's the one you're dealing with, but you know, being led by the Holy Spirit, the Lord shows you who to help and who is not to help.
1: Yes,
5: and
1: ma'am.
5: He leads you and he shows you. And we interview people thoroughly because we want to make sure that you're good stewards of God's money, because the money that is donated to this is God's money, and we have to.
1: Amen. Amen.
5: Stewards of how we spend that money.
1: Thank you. Well, thank you for calling, Lydia. We're going to move on, but thank you so much for your commentary.
3: Yeah, please call the station again.
1: God bless.
3: Sure. Yeah.
5: Thank you very much.
1: You're welcome. Bye-bye. Okay, that's great to hear, and that certainly.
0: Yes, and we're always seeking volunteers, so our door stands on the hinges of welcome.
1: Amen. I love it. So, Pastor, you were going to kind of give us a breakdown there of the ministry and how people get involved and how clients... how you reach out, how the kind of clientele you get, and how they integrate.
0: Yes, we are assisting the working class homeless. Those are individuals who are working every day that have fallen short in being able to afford apartment, first, last, and securities. And so we are assisting with the financial literacy side of things to help them understand managing bank books and managing dollars and repositioning themselves. Sometimes you might have to go out and do what you did when some went to college. You have to do a two-bedroom with two folk or a one-bedroom with bunk beds and do what you got to do until you can do what you want to do. And while you're doing that, is talk about credit repair. We have some people on board to assist with that. And matter of fact, the Mustard Seed partnership we have, they will actually pay you small portion for attending the class on Saturdays. So it's a major contribution toward a major cause, but we're making a very small contribution overall, but we're doing the little that we can do to impact a major national crisis. And so our location once again is 907 North 13th Street, Fort Pierce, on the corner of 13th Street and Avenue I, east of Lincoln Park School. And we are soliciting volunteers, monetary, non-monetary donations. We're seeking people who have the resources and would like to be a part of the solution and not a part of the problem. We ask that you give us a call at 772 207-6925 and or visit our location at 907 North 13th Street, Fort Pierce.
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0: Let me speak to that right now.
2: Yeah, okay. Please.
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2: Yeah. Thank you.
4: So if you didn't get that, you can always call the number and we'll give you the address again. And I just want to just add on to what Jerome was saying about we service single men and single women. I know that there's other needs,
2: right.
4: But we have to be specific about, you know, who we, but there's a future plan. There's always, you know, Jerome's always thinking visionary.
2: Right.
4: So there's more to come, but yes. This is where we're at right now, and we need to stay where we're at right now.
2: And it's important to stipulate that.
4: Mm-hmm, mm-hmm.
2: And yet, since you brought this up, Luann, mm-hmm. Pastor, cast the vision for us about Amen. The future of this ministry.
0: The future is we have presently a facility upstairs over our auditorium. The plans should be done today.
4: Praise God.
0: God bless us with an engineer. A friend of mine, Pastor Andy Jefferson, who pastored a Rock Church, and he's an engineer. He's
2: wow.
0: done the work for us. He volunteered $9,000 service at no cost.
2: Wow.
0: And we should have the plans today. We're going to go and renovate upstairs. We only have to install a second restroom and two showers.
2: Mm-hmm.
0: And it's a $40,000 investment.
4: Mm-hmm.
0: But it's the cheapest investment we can make for 14 beds.
2: Wow. Yeah.
0: Yes. So that's $4,000 or less per bed. So God has blessed us to be in position to take the 1,400 square foot section. This is a 14-year-old building, so it's very little investment we're going to make. And then phase three would consist of two apartment units that are two four-bedroom units and then two two-bedroom units. So that would give us the capacity to serve about 45 to close to 50 people. Mm. All depends how we structure it.
2: Now, on the site you're currently occupying.
0: This is the same site.
2: The same site.
0: Yes.
2: But how much extra? Let's say that if God unfolds the vision, is there more room to build more facilities?
0: Yes, yes. We have the ability to expand beyond. One of the things we're doing, Chris Fogle is one of our board mm-hmm. members. Chris has taken the leadership to build the thrift store that we want to build. And so that is one of the things that Chris is taking the leadership on right now, and some of the other board members are looking for some other different projects. But we think you're big, moving it small.
4: Mm-hmm.
2: Yeah.
6: Yeah, that's good. Mm-hmm.
2: But little by little.
0: Yes. And we're open for whatever God wants.
2: Yeah.
0: You know, mm-hmm. more housing.
2: Yes. Well, you mentioned, anyone that's paid any attention to what's going on in the world around them, was know that there is a homelessness,
4: yes.
2: homeless crisis. And the word crisis may actually be underselling the whole issue because it's huge.
0: Yes, it is. It's a global issue.
2: It's a global issue.
0: Yes.
2: And, of course, God has called called you and those that work with you to address that. And here's where the Lord is getting me to say, because the listener, you know, we're reaching out to you. We don't know who you are, where you are. You could be right next door to the station. Mm-hmm. You could be halfway across the world listening in on the internet. But here's what I know, and I want you listeners to be paying particular attention in your spirit to what I'm about to say, because this is a critical need, and Pastor Ryan and the people that work with him have said yes to God.
4: Mm-hmm.
2: They've literally said yes to God, put everything on the line, and brought everything that they have to bear to meet this need. But we know one ministry can't meet all the needs, but it can set the example.
4: Amen.
0: Yes.
2: It can cast Amen. The vision. it can inspire the God working through a faithful ministry and the people who are part of it. God will inspire others. This broadcast is a means whereby God is using His Spirit is sending out that inspiration.
6: Amen.
2: If you're listening today and you're being stirred in your heart, your spirit is coming alive with a desire to do something, and God will be able to tell you what that is He wants you to do. It may be to call and volunteer. It may be to offer services that for free that will bless them, like this pastor that's also an architect or an engineer. But God may also be calling you to make a commitment out of the resources He's given you to provide what they need to not just maintain what's existing, but to meet the vision God's given them. Now here, and I've worked for nonprofits all my professional life, and so nothing is different. It's all about fundraising, but it starts with what God has told you, listener, to do about what He wants you to respond to. Yes, I hope you have a local church. Give your tithe to the local church.
3: That's right.
2: But beyond tithes or offerings, where does God want you to spend that money that also is His? And what we're saying here is the workplace discipleship, workforce discipleship center is a valuable ministry to God. It is viable. It's working. It's meeting the needs of people. And what any ministry needs, not just to continue but to grow, is God's people responding.
6: Amen.
2: And we all know, yes, your gifts, your skills, your prayers, maybe that's all you got is prayer. Mm-hmm. We'll do that. Commit to pray, Pastor.
0: And there's a point I want to make about the church itself and its responsibility. The church, as we know it in the Old Testament, the city of refuge.
3: Mm-hmm. Mm-hmm.
0: Mm-hmm. Love Center is a 21st century city of refuge. Mm-hmm. What constitutes a city of refuge is the church. The church meets a need. It has a mission. And then it has an economic engine. Mm-hmm. Those are the three things that qualifies a city of refuge to be what God refers to as in the Old Testament. And this is a 21st century city of refuge.
6: That's right.
0: We're meeting the needs and we're building e-commerce.
2: Yeah. Well, I get excited about this.
3: Amen.
2: I want people to get excited about it, too.
0: Yes.
2: But you all know what I'm trying to say is listen for the Lord. When He tells you what to do, then do it.
3: Amen.
2: And this ministry deserves your prayers and your giving.
0: Yes. And just kind of reiterate. On the financial side of things, the next phase to put 14 beds in is only costing us $40,000.
2: Mm.
0: Phase three would consist of two apartment units that would provide another 20 to 24 beds. That renovation would cost us somewhere around $500,000 to $600,000.
2: Mm. Wow.
0: So,
2: yeah.
0: You know, we take donated materials, whatever a person may have, in the possessions, we'll come pick the products up.
3: Yeah.
0: When
3: nothing
0: I did my first earlier stages, when we built the first phase, some companies were electrical companies who donated truckloads of electrical supplies that they had accumulated from various jobs over the years. Same thing with supplies sitting in a warehouse.
3: Mm-hmm. Mm-hmm.
0: We will come pick those supplies up.
3: Amen.
0: Yes. So we take monetary
3: God
0: and non-monetary.
3: God uses everything.
0: Yes.
3: That's right.
2: And, and you're a 501(c), so it's all tax exempt.
3: Yes. Amen. Amen.
7: In-kind donations. Those are what it is.
2: Yeah, everything helps.
0: Currency is currency. It doesn't matter what face
2: exactly
0: it has.
2: Right. Exactly right. And we all need to do what God is calling us to do, to deal with the homeless crisis.
3: Mm-hmm.
7: Let's be the church, right?
3: That's right.
2: That's right. That's part of our role.
0: But the Bible says we will always have them amongst us. But he who giveth to the poor lendeth unto God. And
3: Amen.
0: God is not going to have you in his debt.
2: Amen.
0: He pay his bills.
3: That's right.
2: Amen.
3: Amen.
2: And the thing about giving is, you know, God calls you. He provides the resources.
3: Mm-hmm.
2: You do what he says. You will bless people, and you will never suffer.
3: That's right.
0: Yes.
2: You will never suffer.
3: Amen.
0: Right.
2: And my wife and I have been tithing for 50 years almost, and doing offerings as well here we are retired. We're not we're not one of your clients, by the way.
6: There you go.
2: No, I mean, God has blessed us with the resources.
6: Amen.
2: But we continue to listen to him and do what he says, and we give him glory.
0: When we started 30 years ago, May 5th would be 30 years next month.
3: Wow.
0: And many started when I started. Different organizations. Many have gone down. And we're one of the few that are left standing. And we lived on that principle. What you make happen for others, God will make happen for you. And
3: yes.
0: We never turn anyone away that we were able to help when we were able to help them.
2: Amen.
0: So God has honored the contribution that we've made into the life of humanity.
3: Praise God.
2: Hallelujah. And he'll continue to do that.
0: Yes, sir.
3: Amen.
2: And I'm believing the growth that he has for you is phenomenal.
3: Mm-hmm.
2: Going to continue growing and doing this, reaching more and more people.
0: Amen.
2: And I'd love to say more, but time is out. So, Pastor Ryan and Luann Linekin, thank you for being here.
3: Thank you for having us.
2: As I'd warned you before we went on the air, you will be back. Okay.
0: Yeah. Well, thank you very much.
3: Yes.
0: And once again, thank you for this privilege to allow Luann and I to come in and share the vision and the mission of workforce discipleship.
2: Amen. God bless.
3: God bless. God bless.
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9: Sometimes things aren't what they seem. The righteous go unnoticed, the arrogant seem untouchable, and God appears to be somewhere else entirely. But appearances can be deceiving, and the book of Esther proves it. Today on Insight for Living, Chuck Swindoll recounts one of Scripture's most dramatic stories. It's found in Esther chapter 6, where Chuck reminds us that God's timing may feel slow, but he misses nothing. It's the story of a sleepless king, a forgotten act of loyalty, and an overconfident villain that all converge in a single unforgettable night. Chuck begins by reading from Esther chapter 6.
10: For the Jews living in Persia, it seemed as if all was lost. They had no protector except the queen. But how powerful was she in the shadow of the king? The sand in the hourglass was running out, and genocide seemed inevitable. And yet, in spite of the way things seemed, that's not the way things were. God was at work behind the scenes, scripting each movement on the stage. The king, her husband, had given Esther not only an audience, but also carte blanche to request anything she desired, up to half the kingdom. None of the Jews knew what was happening behind palace doors. Even Haman was too busy building the gallows for Mordecai to know anything but his desire for revenge. And so the account continues right after Esther's banquet for her husband and Haman. The scene is the king's bedchamber late at night. I'm reading for you from Esther chapter 6, beginning at verse 1, as the plot thickens. Listen carefully. During that night, the king could not sleep. So he gave an order to bring the book of records, the Chronicles, and they were read before the king. It was found written what Mordecai had reported concerning Bigthana and Teresh, two of the king's eunuchs who were doorkeepers, that they had sought to lay hands on King Ahasuerus. The king said, "What honor or dignity has been bestowed on Mordecai for this?" Then the king's servants, who attended him, said, "Nothing has been done for him." So the king said, "Who is in the court?" Now Haman had just entered the outer court of the king's palace in order to speak to the king about hanging Mordecai on the gallows which he had prepared for him. The king's servants said to him, "Behold, Haman is standing in the court." And the king said, "Let him come in." So Haman came in, and the king said to him, What is to be done for the man whom the king desires to honor? And Haman said to himself, whom would the king desire to honor more than me? Then Haman said to the king, for the man whom the king desires to honor, let them bring a royal robe which the king has worn, and the horse on which the king has ridden, and on whose head a royal crown has been placed. And let the robe and the horse be handed over to one of the king's most noble princes, and let them array the man whom the king desires to honor, and lead him on horseback through the city square, and proclaim before him, thus it shall be done to the man whom the king desires to honor. Then the king said to Haman, take quickly the robes and the horse, as you have said, and do so for Mordecai the Jew, who is sitting in the king's gate. Do not fall short in anything of all that you have said. So Haman took the robe and the horse and arrayed Mordecai and led him on horseback through the city square and proclaimed before him, thus it shall be done to the man whom the king desires to honor. Then Mordecai returned to the king's gate, but Haman hurried home, mourning with his head covered.
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6: Normally, things are not as they seem. Most parents of small children will teach you that, if you don't know it already. It's when the kids get very quiet and are making no noise at all that you have everything to worry about. Probably there isn't a parent listening right now who has not done a quick investigation and found their two-year-old standing waist-deep in toilet tissue and Kleenex, or in our case, ankle-deep in bath powder, with all of the file drawers pulled out and all the files all over the floor, and he's dousing each one carefully with a quarter of an inch of bath powder. Cynthia and I have longtime friends who, with their daughter, went to a large department store, and the child got very quiet. She was sitting with her back to them, so they didn't worry about anything. They knew she wasn't lost. But she was unusually quiet while they went through the entire transaction at this large Sears and Roebuck store. And when they finished, they reached down to pick her up, and they found that all the while she had been chewing on a cigar butt she found on the floor there at that Sears store. When children are quiet, it may seem like things are fine and dandy, but chances are good they are not. Now, here's another one to illustrate things are not as they seem. When things have gone wrong, it may seem like they cannot possibly get any worse. But you know and I know that they can. I heard a crazy story this past week, I have to tell you. It's about a poor guy named Johnson who all of his adult life made wrong decisions. Every choice he made was a wrong choice. If he bet on a horse, it would lose every time. If he chose one elevator over another, that would be the elevator that got stuck. Well, it became necessary for this fellow to travel about 1,000 miles away in a hurry for an overnight trip. The only way to get there was an airplane. Frightened him. But to his delight, he discovered that there was only one airline that serviced that particular city. So he breathed a sigh of relief, and he got on the plane, and it took off, no problems. Can you imagine the horror of this man when he looked out the window, having been flying about 30, 40 minutes, and he saw the engine on fire? Being a Catholic, he selected his favorite saint, Saint Francis, and he said, I have never in my life made the right choice. Why, I don't know, but I have borne my cross without complaint On this occasion, I made no choice. Only the plane I could have taken or have taken is going down. I had to take this plane. Why am I being punished? Right about then, a great hand reached out of the clouds and swept into the plane and pulled him out. The plane went on down and held him about 2 miles above the earth. And a great voice came, "My son, I can save you if in truth you have called upon me." He says, "Yes, I have. I've truly called upon you, St. Francis." "Ah," said the voice. "St. Francis Xavier or St. Francis of Assisi?" No. About the time you think it's as bad as it's going to get, it gets worse. Never fails, does it? Things are not as they seem. About the time you think they're never going to get worse, they get worse. And I am convinced if you and I had lived in the days of Esther, and if we had come to this particular time in our lives as a group of Jewish people living in the capital city of Susa, we would have been convinced that this was about our last night. Certainly if our name had been Mordecai. There was a pivotal chapter in this book where everything seems to change. I find in this section of the book of Esther actually not one but four separate principles that seem to illustrate turnabout is fair play. For example, before we even get into the chapter, the first one is, when all seems lost, it isn't. It really isn't. Had we lived then, we would have thought our protection was lost. I mean, we have no advocate on the throne. The king is a Gentile. He has no interest in the Jews. Furthermore, we have no future because his close confidant is Haman, who hates the Jews, anti-Semitic to the sole of his sandals. He despises us. We have no hope. After all, in the middle of the night, we could still hear the hammering on the gallows. Can you imagine the night Mordecai must have spent as he listened to that grim reminder that the very next day the smell of death would spread across the city? From his body as it is impaled on that vast pole that is being erected for his extermination. And yet the marvelous fact is, Mordecai apparently spends a full night in sleep. Even though the last verse of chapter 5 of this ancient book of Esther states that gallows 50 cubits high were being made. And on the very next morning, Haman would go before the king and ask for the life of Mordecai. Mordecai apparently spends the night with no problem. Because when all seems lost, it really isn't. Mordecai is not licking his wounds, holding a pity party, thinking, "Poor me, I'll never make it to see tomorrow night." There is somehow a sense of trust in his God. As we step into the first part of chapter 6, there is yet a second principle. When no one seems to notice, they do. Remember Mordecai's courageous decision back a number of days earlier? He heard of a conspiracy between two of the doorkeepers of the palace, where these two men were going to kill the king, lay hands on him and kill him. When he heard of that conspiracy, he told his adopted daughter Esther about it, and she told the king, she being the queen, and the king believed her and brought the men before him and killed them before they had the chance to kill him. But you know, no one ever rewarded Mordecai for that great act. The king knew of it, of course, because he is the one who said the two men should be killed. But I'm sure he thought Esther got word from someone in the palace. Who would bother to tell him that it came from the man who lived at the king's gate? Mordecai himself. And so Mordecai is living his life not noticed, not rewarded, and could easily have felt unappreciated until this night. Listen as I read the first three verses. During that night, And what a night it was. During that night, the king could not sleep. So he gave an order to bring the book of records, the Chronicles, and they were read before the king. And it was found that Mordecai had reported concerning Bigthana and Teresh, two of the king's eunuchs who were doorkeepers, that they had sought to lay hands on King Ahasuerus. He listened to the reading of the Chronicles, to the record of Persia, and he heard the name Mordecai, a new name to him, and unknown until now. And he stops them at this point, and he says, wait. Verse 3, what honor or dignity has been bestowed on Mordecai for this? Then the king's servants who attended him said, nothing has been done. Have you lived long enough as an adult to discover that often momentous events hang upon the tiniest trivialities? Have you discovered that? Here is a wonderful case in point. While all of Susa slept, the king is restless. I mean, of all nights to suffer from insomnia, what a night. The king knew nothing of the plan to kill Mordecai. That was Haman's plan the next morning to face him with it and to get the okay. He really knew little of the result of his decisions. He's living in a palace away from the real world. While Mordecai sleeps, while all of Susa and all of Persia sleeps, the king can't sleep. I love the first three words of verse 1, during that night. That's the way it is with God. On the 11th hour, it seems, he steps in. He does things that you would never have expected. When no one seemed to notice and no one seemed to care, there was someone. He was very much aware. Suddenly it dawned on the king that he owed his very life and throne to this obscure Jew named Mordecai. Do I speak today to some modern-day Mordecai? Has it been your decision or discovery that has caused someone else to be promoted to a place of significance, and now they are in virtually a celebrity status, and you've never been noticed, never been thanked, never been rewarded? How about this? Have you done the hard, the courageous thing, and someone else got the credit? Has it been your experience that though you have done what is right, you have never been rewarded? You have never been honored? In fact, someone else has taken the glory that rightfully is yours. But it looks as though it will never come. Learn a lesson from Mordecai today, will you? The thing you will love about the man throughout the chapter and even the following is that he doesn't seem to be a man of vengeance. He doesn't take an opportunity to get back at Haman when he has Haman in a very vulnerable spot a little later on in this story, as we will hear today. He doesn't kick him in the face when it's a chance to do so. He doesn't even speak against him. Let me challenge you to guard your heart as he did. Let me have you be encouraged from the writing of a verse of Scripture in the margin of your Bible here, Hebrews 6:10. Listen to the words. For God is not unjust to forget your work and labor which you have showed toward his name, in that you have ministered to the saints and are ministering. I love the words, God is not unjust to forget. When no one else seems to notice, God notices. When no one else remembers, God records. We're told in the Psalms he keeps our tears in a bottle. He will reward us for acts that are done in his name. So be encouraged today. There will come a day when rewards will come your way, as they should. Perhaps not on this earth, as happens to Mordecai, but someday God is not unjust to forget your work, your labor. This brings up a third principle from the basic axiom that things are not really as they seem, and that is when everything seems great, it's not. Sounds like one of Murphy's laws, doesn't it? Anytime things appear to be going better, you have overlooked something, is that basic law. And I think of Haman when I hear that humorous principle. As soon as the king heard nothing had been done for Mordecai, his wheels started turning. He began to imagine what might be done. And then he had to figure out who would help him carry it out. And so in verse 4, he asks the logical question. Who is in the court? Now, Haman had just entered the outer court of the king's palace. Watch this. In order to speak to the king about hanging Mordecai on the gallows, which he had prepared for him. Is this a great moment or what? The sun begins to come up. Haman comes early, has an appointment with the king, has plans to finish off his long-hated enemy. And out of the inner court comes the word of the king, call him in. Call Haman in. Haman comes in. I'm getting ahead of myself. Verse 5. King's servant said, behold, Haman is standing in the court. And the king said, let him come in. Now, if you were Haman, right? Wouldn't this make a great movie? You would think, now is my chance. Just a minute, gallows. Somebody will be on you. And you walk into the court of the king thinking, this is my moment. Before you can get a line out of your mouth, however, the king fills your ears with verse 6. So Haman came in, and the king said to him, what is to be done for the man whom the king desires to honor? Well, now, if you were Haman, you would think of yourself. Who else talks about how much money he makes, how many kids he's got, how well fixed he is? Haman. So you think, I better put on hold the idea I was going to bring up and answer. This is my chance. I love stories like this. I love them. What is to be done for the man whom the king desires to honor? And Haman said to himself, whom would the king desire to honor more than me? Of course. This is my moment. So let's see. What could be done for me? Let's begin with the king's robe. Verse 7, Haman said, for the man whom the king desires to honor, let them bring a royal robe which the king has worn. Write that down. Royal robe, king has worn. And choose the horse on which the king has ridden. Write that down. Horse on which the king has ridden, preferably white. And the crown on whose head the royal crown has been placed. Royal crown once placed on the head. And let the robe and the horse, can you see Haman? Let the robe and the horse and the crown be placed on this individual. And let them array the man whom the king desires to honor and lead him on horseback through the city.

0: Haman walked into the king's court convinced this was his moment. And in a way, he was right. It just wasn't the moment he imagined. This is Insight for Living. There's an important closing thought from Chuck Swindoll coming up, so stay with us. Chuck titled today's message, What Goes Around, Comes Around. It's number 7 in his 12-part study of Esther, which ends on June 9th. And then beginning on June 10th, we'll be turning to another powerful series. This time, Chuck's focus is on the amazing attributes of God. The central theme of this next study is the power of the cross of Jesus Christ. Here's Chuck.
1: You know, for almost 20 years, a colleague of mine did the same thing every single Sunday. Right before I stepped up to preach, Howie would lean over and whisper a few words into my ear. The same words, every time. Preach grace, Chuck. Preach the cross. Oh my, I can still hear his voice. And here's what I've learned. After more than 60-plus years of standing behind a pulpit, those four words are the whole ball game. Everything else is just noise. The cross isn't a decoration. It isn't the introduction to a better topic. It is the topic. Always has been, always will be. The Apostle Paul said it plainly. I determined to know nothing among you except Jesus Christ and him crucified. That's not a modest man underselling himself. That's a brilliant man who finally understood what actually changes people. Not cleverness, not rhetoric, not a carefully crafted performance. The cross, just the cross. That's why Insight for Living exists. Not to put on a good broadcast, not to win awards or grow an audience, but to make sure that somewhere, in a car, in a kitchen, on a phone, on a computer screen, halfway around the world, someone has a genuine, life-altering encounter with the cross we proclaim. Now, June 30th marks the end of our fiscal year, and I want to invite you, personally, to become part of what happens next. 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Your generosity is what casts the seed of God's Word into places I will never go and reach people I will never meet. That's not small. That's extraordinary. Would you give today generously, sacrificially, joyfully? Join me in giving the cross our very best.
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7: Well, I don't have to ask you if you've ever been through that cycle. One day everything is great, and the next day you wonder what in the world happened. You're happy for a week, and then something takes your joy away. How do you deal with the ups and downs of life? The psalm that we're going to talk about today tells us some things that will help us. We have been in the psalms for these weeks in the month of May. We're going to finish out the month in psalms, and today we're going to be in Psalm 30. If you have your Bible, you'll turn there. We'll follow the scripture and talk about this particular subject. What happens when life does its thing, its up and down thing? We'll talk about it in just a moment. We still have one week left for you to order your copy of the special book on Psalms that we produce for this series. It's a beautiful hardback gift book called Five Psalms for a Flourishing Life. It's 236 pages to help you practice daily abiding with the Lord. 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We want you to have this book, and here's how you get your copy. In these next 5 days that we're on the air here in the month of May, take one of those days and send a gift to Turning Point of any size. In your letter, ask for the book on Psalms, and it will be sent to you no matter what size your gift. We want you to do the best you can, be as generous as you can, but the book is not conditioned on the size of your gift. 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
8: Seminary professor once chastised student for turning in a sermon that had a very boring title. He was trying to teach this young man to be a better preacher, and he said to him, sermon titles have to be catchy, and they have to be relevant, they have to be engaging. So I want you to take this sermon and bring it back tomorrow with a new title that will grab hold of people and make them want to listen. Well, the young man wasn't exactly sure what he was being asked to do, so he said, "How do I come up with a catchy title?" Well, the professor said, "It's easy. Just imagine that your sermon title is posted on a sign in front of your church. It's Sunday morning, and a big bus full of people has stopped momentarily by your sign. You want a sermon title so catchy, so compelling, that all the people on the bus will jump off of the Greyhound and run into your church. Just think of it that way, and I'm sure you'll come up with a great title." The student left to ponder the matter, and the next day he returned with his new title: "There's a bomb on your bus." That'd get him into church, wouldn't it? If nothing else would do that. Sometimes as I look out at our world, and I'm sure you've had the same emotion, I wonder if we're not riding on a bus that's got a bomb hidden on it somewhere. If it's the cultural problems that we face, the moral and ethical problems that we face, but it seems like there's a heightened sense of concern on the part of people as to where this bus is going after all. I don't know how you relate to that, but the journey is filled with a lot of peaks and valleys. There's a lot of ups and downs, and it's not like some people expect when you become a Christian that from then on life is just going to be kind of a sailing on a cruise ship for the rest of your life until you ultimately sail into the harbor of heaven. Most of us have found out that the Christian life is filled with a lot of challenges, and there are a lot of ups and downs in the Christian life. In some respects, life is like a soccer game. It seems like you play hard through the entire game and never really score any goals. But then nobody else does either, so you don't feel too bad. You get kicked and bruised and knocked down, and you quickly get back up and into the game and avoid getting penalties as best you can, with the exception of the normal kinds of mistakes that are part of the game. And then the entire game is over, and it's ultimately decided by the flick of a hand in the goal, a mere deflection, one defining moment, and everybody says, "That's the game." And you've played so hard for so long, and it came down to one defining moment in your life. And throughout the game, if you were like me, your emotions were rocketed from one extreme to another, from disappointment to acceleration, from anger at what you thought was unfair and maybe unsportsmanlike conduct on the part of the other team, and then admiration of a play that was well executed. From total fatigue to the discovery of energy that you found them dredge up from somewhere you didn't know where. And it seems like that's the way life is, isn't it? It's a lot of effort over a long period of time, and it ends up being decided by one or two defining moments along the way. And all of us know that we're the product of the ups and downs of life. Psalm 30 is an honest expression on the part of a psalmist of life. That's why I love the Psalms so much. I find myself here, I find my emotions here, I find the things I have felt and thought of here expressed in ways much better than I could ever express them. The superscription over the psalm, if you'll notice carefully, says that it's a song at the dedication of the house of David. And that's caused a lot of confusion on the part of scholars, because the only house that David really built himself was his own house. That was built by Hiram when he became king. And most people do not believe this psalm fits that occasion, but rather that it is meant to describe the events that were involved when David brought the ark back to Jerusalem and set it up in Jerusalem as the final resting place for the Ark of the Covenant, where the temple would ultimately be built. And as you read the psalm, you begin to see that there are many connections with it that have to do with that particular event as recorded in 2 Samuel. You see, when David became the king over Israel after waiting for such a long time to be finally crowned king, when he came into his kingdom, his first desire, according to the Old Testament, was to go and get the Ark of the Covenant and bring it back to Jerusalem so that it would be central to the worship of God's people. Now, the Ark of the Covenant, as we've learned already, represents the presence of Almighty God. In the Old Testament system of worship, the Ark of the Covenant was that which represented the Shekinah glory of God, the presence of Almighty God. Now, I was reading again what happened when the Philistines got a hold of the Ark of the Covenant. Do you remember that? And the Ark of the Covenant went throughout Philistia, and everywhere it ended, there was all kinds of problems. And frankly, they finally got to the place where they didn't want anything to do with the Ark of the Covenant, and they sent it away. Well, for many years now, the Ark of the Covenant had not been at the center of Israel's worship. In fact, during the time when King Saul was in the office, the Bible says that during Saul's reign, nobody even inquired about the Ark of the Covenant. They didn't even ask any questions about it. But David knew that the Ark of the Covenant was central to the worship of Almighty God, and so it was his desire to bring it back to Jerusalem. And as soon as he became king, that was his intention. Well, unfortunately, he assigned this project to some of the people in his kingdom who weren't very well studied in terms of the Old Testament law. And if you read the story in the Old Testament, you'll discover that they went to get the Ark of the Covenant, and they didn't follow the instructions for moving the Ark of the Covenant, because in the book of Numbers, there are detailed instructions as to how this piece of furniture was to be moved. They thought the most convenient way to get it from where it was to Jerusalem was to put it on an ox cart and just take it on down to the city. Well, that was not the way you were supposed to move the Ark of the Covenant. And on their way down, they came to a place called the threshing floor of Obed-Edom. And the Bible says that the oxen stumbled. And when the oxen stumbled, the cart kind of jolted. And a man by the name of Uzzah reached out to steady the Ark of the Covenant on the cart so that it wouldn't fall off. And as soon as he touched the Ark of the Covenant, he died right there on the spot. He was just fried in a moment. And the Bible says that David got angry. Now, I don't know why he would get angry, because God had said that's what would happen if anybody touched that piece of furniture in that way. God had told him that was the penalty, because it represented the holiness of God. But the Bible says David was angry. In fact, he was so angry that his anger turned into fear. And in 2 Samuel chapter 6, verses 9 through 11, we read that David was afraid of the Lord that day. And he said, "How in the world can the ark of the Lord come to me?" So he would not move the ark of the Lord with him into the city of David, but he took it aside into the house of Obed-Edom the Gittite. And the ark of the Lord remained in the house of Obed-Edom the Gittite for 3 months. In other words, David was so bent out of shape over what happened and so afraid of what had happened that he said, "Just leave it where it is. I don't want anything to do with it. I'm not bringing it back to Jerusalem now. Let's just abandon this project and get back to other things." Well, the interesting thing about the story is that after the Ark of the Covenant had been in the house of Obed-Edom for about 3 months, word trickled back down to Jerusalem that everything Obed-Edom touched was turning to gold. Everything that he did was so successful, because the Bible says that the Lord blessed the house of Obed-Edom because the Ark of the Covenant was present. And all of a sudden, David got renewed interest in getting the Ark of the Covenant back to Jerusalem. And so this time he went back and he studied the Old Testament law, and he found out how it was supposed to be done, and he went back and he got the Ark of the Covenant. And it tells us in 2 Samuel chapter 6, beginning at verse 12, that David went and brought up the Ark of God from the house of Obed-Edom to the city of David with gladness. And so it was, when those bearing the Ark of the Lord had gone 6 paces, that he sacrificed oxen and fatted sheep. And many scholars believe that it was at that particular moment that Psalm 30 was born. That David wrote that song for right there in that moment when the joy of the Lord was on him and the Ark of the Covenant was returning to its special place. Well, it was a glorious and exciting day. But I want you to just think back for a moment over the story I've just briefly told you and look at the ups and downs in David's life. He went from being angry and afraid to being overwhelmed with joy. He went from being mad at God because something he did in the flesh failed to being filled with exhilaration to the point where he couldn't contain himself. And I rather suspect that most of us have been on that up and down trail through much of our life. How many of you know that there are peaks and valleys, and sometimes the height of the wave, the crest of the wave, determines the depth of the trough that comes after it? Isn't that true? And you know, life is hard to navigate like that. We're going along trying to make sense out of it, and we just can't. You know, I often think about that as a pastor. I don't know of any career that you could ever sign up for, any position you could ever take, that would challenge your emotional equilibrium more than being a pastor. You go from a party at night to celebrate somebody's anniversary, to a wedding the next day, to a funeral the following day, to the hospital, to people in trouble, and your emotions are all over the place. And I think that's much of what David was talking about. In fact, in the psalm, and we're going to do this quickly, there are five contrasting experiences that are pointed out by the psalmist in the ups and downs of life. He begins in the first four verses and in verses 8 through 10 with the cycle from hurting to healing. We do not know exactly what was going on in David's life at this time because we have no record in the narrative that David ever had a serious sickness, but a number of his psalms allude to the fact that he experienced some sickness in his life that was nigh unto death. And here in the 8th verse of the 30th psalm, we read these words, which are the prayer of David about his own situation in life, a prayer for his healing. Notice the 8th verse of the 30th psalm. I cried to you, O Lord, and to the Lord I made supplication. What profit is there in my blood? When I go down to the pit, will the dust praise you? Will it declare your truth? Hear, O Lord, and have mercy on me and be my helper. Now, the interesting thing is David's praying because he's sick and he's arguing with God. He's saying, Lord, let me just plead my case with you for a moment. Why are you letting me be sick and why am I almost dead? Lord, what profit is there in my blood? If I die, is my dust going to praise you? Lord, you let me die, you're going to lose a worshiper. I mean, that's kind of the argument that David is bringing before the Lord. What good is there? I can't do you any good when I'm dead, Lord. Why don't you let me live and then I'll worship you and praise you? And the one thing you have to say for David's argument is at least his argument was not totally self-centered as most of ours are. He seemed to be concerned about the glory of God, and he said, if you'll save me, I'll be one more worshiper who will bring honor and glory to your name. And finally, he gets a sense in his head and he quits all this argument and he just pleads to God for mercy. In the last verse, he says, hear, O Lord, and have mercy on me and be my helper. And that's where we end up. And if you've ever been sick or you've ever found out that you have something that is scary to you in terms of sickness, that's kind of the way you pray. Lord, you may argue with him about lots of things, but when you get right down to the end of it, you say, Lord, I need your mercy. Please, please help me. So he prays for his healing. And then in verses 1 through 4, we see the praise for his healing. For this is what happens after God heals him. In you, O Lord, I put my trust. I will extol you, O Lord, for you have lifted me up and have not let my foes rejoice over me. O Lord, my God, I cried out to you and you healed me. Sing praise to the Lord, ye saints of his, and give thanks at the remembrance of his holy name. Now here's the picture. Wherever David is in this situation in his life, he has gone down almost to the grave. And he says, O Lord God, I extol you, for you have lifted me up. And the word lifted up from the Hebrew language is the same expression that's used for dipping a bucket down into a well and drawing water up out of the well. David has this picture in his mind, Lord God, you reached right down into the grave and you pulled me right out of the grave. I was almost gone. And the interesting thing is the word extol means to lift up. And so if you read the text that way, David is saying, I will lift you up, O Lord, because you lifted me up. I'm going to lift you up in praise because you lifted me up. And he begins to praise God for his healing. Anyone who's ever been through a life-threatening experience or a difficult disease knows that when God brings you back from that disease, you just can't ever wake up any morning without thanking him for the light of day. You can't get up any day without thanking the Lord for his goodness to you, to give you another day. And you see the colors differently, and you see the beauty of his world differently, and your heart is filled with joy for the renewed opportunity to be alive. In fact, this is what David says. He says, Lord, you healed me, and you kept me alive. How many of you know that when God heals you, or whether he doesn't heal you, if you're alive today, it's because God's keeping you alive? And every day, whether you've ever experienced a threat to that or not, you should get up and look out at the world in which he's placed you and say, Lord God, thank you for keeping me alive. Through another day, through another night, I lift up my voice and my hands to you in praise for your goodness. Notice David has gone now from hurting to healing. And then notice the purpose for his healing, which is in the 4th verse. And we'll touch on that a little bit later. But he just says, he turns now and addresses the people and he says, sing praise to the Lord, you saints of his. And give thanks at the remembrance of his holy name. When people have prayed for somebody who is sick and God raises them up, it's just as much their responsibility to praise God for the healing as it was for them to pray for the healing in the first place. And I know that for many of you, you've prayed for those who've been ill, but have you always been careful to give praise to God when He has healed them? Sometimes when the healing comes, the pressure's off and we forget. We're so careful to say, Lord, if you'll do this, I'll give you praise, but then we don't often do it. So David exhorts the people, sing praise, you His saints, and give thanks to God and remember His goodness because of His healing. Now you see, the first contrast is one of going from hurting or ill health to healing. And it's kind of a long way between the two. He goes, secondly, to another contrast. From hurting to healing and now from weeping to joy. Notice what verse 5 says. It says, weeping may endure for a night, but joy comes in the morning. From weeping to joy. Now, most of the time, weeping and joy don't go together. I've noticed one exception, and that is that sometimes women cry when they're happy. I don't understand that completely, but I've seen them say, I'm just so happy, you know, and I'm trying to figure that out. I can't understand it, you know. But most of the time, weeping goes with sadness and joy goes with gladness. And David now is talking about this big chasm that exists between the ups and the downs of weeping and joy. And you know, you can experience those things in just a moment of time. You can be filled with joy one moment and in tears the next because events change and things happen. I want you to notice two things about this little expression, this little contrast between weeping and joy. First of all, this is an everyday truth. This doesn't even necessarily have to come from the Bible to be true, but it is true. It's good common sense that when a person's going through a difficult thing, you can usually say to that person with meaning and not be false in doing it, you know what? It's not going to be like this forever. Just hang on. It's going to get better. Just hang on. You'll get through this. One of the great verses of the Bible, which has been a bit misinterpreted with this little phrase, is, but I like this misinterpretation. Some guy was asked what his favorite verse in the Bible was, and he said his favorite verse in the Bible was this, and it came to pass. It didn't come to stay, it came to pass. And you know, and that's kind of the way it is. A lot of people think, you know, when you go through trouble, it's forever. But the Bible says, weeping comes in the nighttime, but joy comes in the morning. And it is true. This is an everyday truth. And I see this all the time as a pastor. Sometimes when we're paying tribute to someone that we've loved who has gone on to be with the Lord, and you look at the sadness in the faces of the family members and you think, it'll never, ever be all right with them. But then a year later or so, you see that somehow God has healed over the open wound and He's brought back some gladness and joy. I was talking with a pastor friend of mine just recently. They've just gone through some tragic things with one of their children. And his wife said, I looked at my husband the other day and I said, I wonder if we'll ever smile again. Some of you have been through hurt so awful that you've actually wondered if you'd ever be able to smile again because it hurt so much at that moment of time. But you know what? Generally speaking, God restores it and you move through that time of weeping and God brings back the joy. He just has a way of healing. But you know, this is not just an everyday truth. This is an eternal truth. And I want to explain this to you because this is a precious thought. How many of you remember in reading the Old Testament account of creation that the Bible says something, if you think about it, that's rather strange? After describing the creative work every day, the Bible says this, and the evening and the morning were the first day. Now, what's wrong with that, class? Isn't that upside down? Isn't that backwards? Isn't it morning and evening is the first day? But in God's calendar, it's not like that. In God's calendar, He says it's the evening and the morning, and that's the first day. And you know what? There's a wonderful little practical thought there if you'll just grab hold of it. How many of you know that if you start the day the night before in the thought process, in the planning process, in the thinking process, the next day will always go better? If you sit down at night and read just a little bit from the Word of God before you go to bed and kind of look over the things you're going to do the next day and say, Lord, these are the thoughts that I have as I look at tomorrow and just bless them. You know what will happen? You'll go to bed that night and God will organize those things in your mind while you're sleeping and you'll get up the next day and the evening and the morning will be the day. I think it's important to start early with God, but maybe we should start even earlier. Maybe we should start the night before. But here's the precious truth about eternity. Right now, you and I are living in the evening time of life. But the Bible says there's going to be a morning that dawns someday. And all of the sorrow and the sadness and the difficulty that we have known in our nighttime of life is going to be all gone in the dawning of that new day when the Lord comes back. And guess what? When He returns, there's not going to be any more ups and downs. There's not going to be any more weeping and sorrow and difficulty and challenges. He's going to heal every hurt and take away every sickness and restore every blemish. And there is going to be joy in the morning. Weeping may be ours for now, and it is probably ours. And that's a great thing. Amen. It's a wonderful thing that God has given to us. So here is this contrast from weeping to joy. Now notice the third one. This everyday eternal truth is followed in the text by number three, and that is from prosperity to poverty.
7: Isn't it interesting how the Bible uses contrast to teach us life-lasting truth? I've discovered that as I've studied the Bible over these years. Look for the contrast. The Bible likes to tell us what it could be and what it should be, what it has been, what it will be. And through these contrasts, we see life as it should be today, and it helps us grab hold of these scriptural truths and put them into practice. Life's Ups and Downs, Part 2, tomorrow. Don't miss it as we continue our study of the 30th Psalm. We still have two Psalms after this one, and we'll finish up this month in the book of Psalms, which is obviously the favorite book of a lot of people. Someone once told me there are more tear stains in the book of Psalms than any other book in the Bible. And I suppose that's true because the Psalms are visceral. They talk about life as we experience it because written by David, who experienced life at the deepest level. 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I'm David Jeremiah. Thanks for listening.
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Dad up, fathers. This is Seamus Gordon from the Father-Child Connection. Dads, one of your many important jobs that you have is to discipline your child. Depending on how you were brought up, you may see discipline and punishment as the same thing. They are not. Discipline happens before the behavior. Punishment occurs after the behavior. Punishment is a negative consequence imposed by an authority to deter undesirable behavior. Discipline is more a positive way to help a child develop self-control and responsible behavior. I know many dads who swear that they will never be like their father when they were growing up. And so they swing the pendulum from one extreme to the other. Instead of exercising discipline, they decide to let their children run wild. And then you also have who emulate the very same thing they hated, to be that harsh disciplinarian for their children. Your job is to provide guardrails for your children. And how you do that can incur fear, hatred, and the negative feelings in how you do that. Moms, you have a part to play too. I very often remembered my mom saying, just wait until your dad comes home. And those words would drive fear into my heart. Dad, make sure that when you pull up in the driveway, your child runs to the door, not away from the door, fearing your reaction and how you're going to respond to anything that he or she may have done while you were away. Learn to be the sort of dad that your child comes to and listens to and talks to. That comes with practice, and it can be done. This is the Father-Child Connection. Call us at 561-229-2379 or email us at admin@thefatherchildconnection.org. 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
1: Hello, this is Rhett Palmer. How are you doing today? Jill Cohen is Jewish, yet she believes in Jesus. But most importantly, she's adopted, and she's written a new book, Do You Think About Me on My Birthday? Jill is a good friend of the show. You've been coming on the show for over 10 years. How are you, Jill?
2: I'm doing great, Rhett. How are you?
1: Okay, Jill is a journalist, and she's been, we talk politics. But today we're going to be talking about something that will touch. If you know anybody that's been adopted or is thinking about adoption, or if you're adopted, this is a show you won't want to miss. So thanks for coming on. Now, you've been waiting quite a while to write this book, Do You Think About Me on My Birthday? And as you can see, the cover that's right in front of everybody, mind-blowing adoption story by Jill Cohen. Why did you wait so long to put this out? You've been thinking about it for years, right?
2: Oh, yeah. That's a great question. So this story, actually, as an adopted child, you know, I didn't really think that much of being adopted. It was just a part of my life and part of who I was. My brother and sister were also adopted, and that was just life for us. And then when I was in college, a man showed up in my dorm room who turned out to be my biological father. And that's how my story is different than most adoptee stories. My story would be unremarkable if it weren't for the fact that one day I woke up to find that I had this other family that I knew nothing about and never expected them to come into my life. If anything, I thought I would go looking for them. You know, when you're adopted and you know you're adopted your whole life, you make up these stories about these people who, you know, gave you up for adoption. You don't know why. You don't know who they are. You don't know who you are in a way. But for me, all of a sudden, I was faced with this reality of this person who turns out had been stalking me my whole life. So, yeah. So my story is much different than most adoptees' story. And my brother and sister, nothing like that has happened to them. And no. They do my story like, wow, Jill, you know, like, what's that?
1: Now the stalking. I have no idea about your story. I'm about to learn with everybody else. But stalking. Now, I can understand if I had a daughter that I'm going to be looking around the corner if I could. And maybe I feel like I'm not supposed to disturb her life. Was it that? Was it because he wanted to know his daughter? Or well, how do you differentiate stalking from, you know, wanting to keep up with you?
2: Yeah, so it was a little bit more detailed than that in my story. My story was very different because from the time that I was given up for adoption and I was given to the Jewish Family and Children's Services. So that's very common. In this country, you either went through Jewish Family and Children's or you went through Catholic Services or you went through a private adoption of some kind. But so I went through Jewish Family and Children's. My mother was not Jewish. My mother was actually Christian. And my father, though, was Jewish. And my mother believed that I would have a good life if I was given to a Jewish family. And she thought they would accept me because I did have Jewish blood. Well, it didn't really even matter to them because they did convert me to Judaism as an infant. I was taken to what they call a mikvah. It's like a baptism. So I was baptized to be as Jewish as any Jew born to a Jewish woman. And my parents were told that I could even marry an Orthodox Jew if I wanted to, because I was this Jewish now because of the.
1: Speaking of Orthodox Jews, did you know that the woman is so revered in the Orthodox or the Hasidic Jewish families that if you're married, you're a man, and your wife dies, you have children. They'll give you 2 months. After 2 months, they take the children out of the home. And they're not to return till there's a mother figure living in the house. That's how important the mother is in the Jewish household. My mother always said the woman is the center of the household. There's little doubt about that, that women set the pace in the household. Men may set the pace out there on the outside world, but it's that's how they esteem it. I want the people to know just very quickly that I can relate to this, of course, because my brother, before he drowned on 911, said, don't tell mom, but I believe I have a daughter somewhere. He'd had an affair at 17 with a little Jewish girl. Debbie Dorfman, and she was sent off to a home for unwed mothers. Had the baby. Back then, it was a lot of shame in the early 1960s. So she was sent away, and they broke them up. He really loved her. There's no doubt. We have the daughter has the letters and things, and it's amazing how much he loved her and wanted to work out. But he was the kind of guy that would never tell you he had a broken heart. And then she contacted us 2 years after his death, and she has two sons, Eli and Jonah, and a wonderful husband named Joel.
2: That's huge. Huge. You know, family is everything. And when you grow up and you are told that you have a family and you are not to ever meet them.
1: Oh, that's terrible. Here's the kicker. So it's 11 years later. I'm going in to get a massage and it's some afternoon. And the girl says to me, the lady says, Kathy says, how are you? I said, well, I'm not too good today because I kind of wish I'd had children, you know. I swear to God. The phone rings. It's my niece. And she says, hold on to your hat here. She says, Uncle Rhett. I'm Uncle Rhett now, which is very, you know, that's a great title. Uncle Rhett, Scott also had a son, and it was with Linda Leo. I said, yeah, Linda, they lived together in the summer of 1969. We all went to Woodstock together. And so now I have, and he has two boys the same age as hers. So it's pretty wild. He's pretty sensitive about this adoption thing, because I guess there's a lot of stuff behind you, you know, tin cans hanging on to you with this whole feeling of maybe rejection. I mean, I don't even know it enough to talk about it. I don't want to hurt anybody's feelings or get anybody mad at me, you know. So if you want to talk about that.
2: Definitely. I'd love to talk about that. Because when you are adopted, you are told that you were given up for adoption. In fact, your adoption papers say on them, mine do anyway, they say relinquishment. What is relinquishment? It's giving something away that you'll never get it back. And it seems it's you're told as an adopted child that this is a gift, that you have just received something very special, wonderful. You have a family. Your family wants you so badly. They love you so much. And that is so great. And it's a good feeling to know that you were chosen. And I put chosen in air quotes because, you know, in my case, I mean, my parents went to an adoption agency and they gave me to them. Now, my parents didn't choose me. The adoption agency made the choice. The adoption agency took me, took my background, matched it up with these people. And there was actually a little girl who was born, I think, either the same day I was or before, one day or after or before, I don't know. And her name was Julie. And, you know, I could be Julie as easily as I could be Jill. So, you know, what were the reasons they gave Julie to the Solomons and they gave me to the Cohens? Who knows? You know, that was a choice with me.
1: Do you love the Cohens? Do they love you? Is that relationship healthy?
2: So much. I was raised so wonderfully in a wonderful family. I love my brother and sister. We're the three of us are very close. Our parents have passed away. My mother died in 2013 and my father died in 2006. And it was a wonderful experience growing up with them. They were really, really great parents. And the only bad thing that happened was that my parents got divorced when I was 17 years old. And that was the kicker that really set off this guy who was my father. He claimed that the reason he came to look for me was because he found out my parents were getting divorced and he thought I might need him. It was the last thing I needed, actually. But and he also came into my life under cover. He lied about who he was. He didn't tell me. And he pretended he was friends with my family. And I could check that out immediately. I was very close with my family. And I knew everybody who was friends with my parents. And so when this man came into my dorm one day and threw all these crazy stories. I didn't know who he was, but he gave me a clue. He told me, or he asked me if I played the piano. And I said, no, I don't play the piano. And I took piano lessons when I was young, but I don't play the piano. And he got really agitated about that. Like, why don't you play the piano? And I'm like, I don't know. I don't care. Whatever, you know? And he was really weird about it. That's what tipped me off, because I did know that about him. My mother, when I was about 10 years old, gave me a piece of paper that gave me some details about my biological parents, because I was asking questions. And one of those details was that he was a classic trained pianist.
1: Oh, he was a class. Oh, so that gave you. Okay. Now, but you seem to be a little vitriolic towards him. And I mean, I'm looking from my point of view, because if I've been I would never let a daughter go. But had I done that, you know, two things he did wrong. One thing is he lied. Never lie, right. Particularly to women, because they set up the whole base. If you lie, then they can't trust anything. Just like Jesus said, he said, no liar shall enter the kingdom of God. Because the devil is a liar and the father of all lies. And if somebody's a liar, you don't know when they're lying or when they're not lying. It's better to be a thief than to be a liar.
2: True. And that's what my book is about lying to children. Because, I mean, what happened in my world was I was 17 and it turned out that my father, who I respected more than anyone in the whole world, he was a doctor. He was a plastic surgeon. He was quite famous in Pittsburgh. He was on TV all the time doing the TV shows and stuff. He was a really cool guy and everybody knew him. And when I found out that he was cheating on my mother, I mean, he wasn't just cheating on my mother. He was cheating on our family. We would wait until 8, 9, 10 o'clock at night to eat dinner because we thought Dad was, you know, saving someone's life. Instead, he was with this woman, you know.
1: Now, which father is this? Is this the adopted father?
2: My dad who raised me. His name was Dr. Bernie. And I don't know. My book, I've taken out names because I don't want to tell other people's stories. That's the thing about my book. You ask why it took so long. It's because it's so personal. It's a story about not just my life, but it's a story about the lives of these people who I didn't even know, who gave me up for adoption. And it's a story of my parents who had a horrible divorce.
1: Well, I'm surprised that you like men at all. You've been put through the ringer when it comes to your adopted dad, to your real dad. And then recently, of course, you were very much in love with your husband. And I think he died, was it 2 years ago now, of cancer? And yeah. I mean, you know, because you were all over the internet with him, you two traveling, just being together, and you were seemed to be in the center of joy together. And I'm sorry for your loss.
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0: From Shirley Temple to Judy Garland to Britney Spears, from Andy Rooney to Donny Osmond to Justin Timberlake. Millions of us have enjoyed young artists' gifts of music, dancing, and acting, and we have been amazed by many other famous children born with incredible gifts and talents as they bring us joy, laughter, and maybe even tears. Shirley Temple was dubbed America's Little Miracle by President Franklin D. Roosevelt. This little child raised the spirits of Americans who were struggling through the Great Depression. But is God calling these young people? What are they to do with their gifts and talents? And what are the parents of these incredible kids to do? God certainly wants to use them. He certainly endowed them with these incredible talents. Young artists and their parents must keep their hearts close to the Lord's heart and in deep fellowship with Him if they are to be used by Him and not succumb to the dark sides of success. They are going to be susceptible to all of the difficulties and temptations that come with pride. When we start to think it is about us and not God's gifts to us, the problems begin. When pride takes over your soul, the gift becomes corrupted and an idol is produced in us. Proverbs 3:6 reminds us, "In all your ways acknowledge Him, and He will direct your path." If we stay in close communion with our Creator, a calling can and will be a tremendous blessing to God and to entire nations. God really does call children. Samuel was brought to the temple to be raised up, and he served God and God's people. David, the poet, songwriter, was called to slay Goliath and save God's people. God is calling His artists, and some of them may be your young children. Listen carefully to discern His voice and His will, and let His beauty be seen through their gifts. I invite 10-year-old Gage, who will now share his prayer for all the young artists.
2: Dear Lord, thank you so much for telling your disciples to let the little children come unto you. When you are calling them to Hollywood, Lord, especially please protect them. Watch out for your creative children, whom you've blessed with talent like singing, playing instruments, drawing, painting, and acting. Bless and protect all the young actors and let them find other Christian kids to be friends with. Make their parents wise and teach them to resist temptation. Keep everyone safe while they follow you. Jesus, please keep us close to you and bless all the young artists, writers, directors, and actors. In Jesus' name we pray. Amen.

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West of Old England, a WCNO corporate underwriter, has equestrian and western wear from head to toe for both horse and rider. 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They also have a boot department with Ariat, Double H, Carolina, Justin, Rocky Durango, Dan Post, Lucchese Boots, along with Minnetonka, Moccasins, and Stetson Hats. 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
1: This is the Phyllis Schlafly Report, presenting a daily conservative perspective since 1983, continuing the legacy of Phyllis Schlafly. And now, from the archives of Phyllis Schlafly Eagles, here is Phyllis Schlafly.
2: On this Memorial Day, when we honor the men who have fought to preserve our freedom and independence, it's a good idea to remember the details about some of the important battles. The Battle of Midway on June 4, 1942, surely must be ranked on any list of the most decisive battles in world history. The brave Americans who won that battle changed the course of history. After the Japanese attack on Pearl Harbor on December 7, 1941, it took the United States many months to get our act together. By June 1942, the Japanese were on a rampage across the Pacific, and they were on the verge of capturing the strategic Midway Island to use as a base for more airstrikes against Hawaii and to open the Central Pacific to attack. Almost the entire fleets of both the Americans and the Japanese faced off against each other just north of Midway Island, three American aircraft carriers and four Japanese aircraft carriers. They were too far apart to reach each other with gunfire, so one of the world's greatest naval battles was fought without the ships ever engaging each other. The entire battle was fought with aircraft flying off of those carriers. The first wave of 15 U.S. torpedo bombers attacked, and it was a disaster. All were shot down, and the Japanese ships were untouched. Two more U.S. squadrons followed. They, too, suffered heavy losses and failed to scratch the Japanese. For a full minute, it looked like America had shot its wad and lost everything. Then one more group of U.S. warplanes suddenly appeared, dive bombers led by Lieutenant Commander Clarence McCluskey. The Americans sunk two Japanese carriers, then destroyed the third and then the fourth carrier. In a matter of minutes, our brave American pilots wiped out the Japanese fleet and essentially won World War II. Today, on Memorial Day, we honor our risk-taking, courageous heroes, both the ones who survived and the ones who didn't come back.
1: This has been the Phyllis Schlafly Report from Phyllis Schlafly Eagles. 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
4: 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I'm Karen Hubbard. 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You're invited to join His Presence and Glory Ministries on Tuesday, May 26th at 7 p.m. at 1006 West Midway Road in Fort Pierce for a powerful evening of worship, prayer, and encouragement. 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And that's today's community calendar from WCNO. 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I'm Karen Hubbard, and this is the Good News Station, WCNO.

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0: Welcome to Torah Life Ministries, teaching about the instruction of our Creator and putting His Word into action, from suffering well to living a blessed life, looking forward to the hope and future that awaits true believers of the faith. Welcome to the show and your host, Paul Neeson.
1: Shalom, brothers and sisters. I wanted to give you this message today because so many of you seem to be tormenting yourselves by allowing the enemy to control you in so many ways that are destroying a temple that Yah has built within you. A wonderful Creator wants you to thrive in every area, spiritually, emotionally, physically. And anytime we allow the enemy to attack us through our thoughts and through the actions that are produced from our thoughts that come from the enemy, we create a problem. There is no thoughts that are of you and no choice of you except one of who you're going to follow. I said this before and I say it again. There's a little Yah and a little Satan on your shoulders speaking to you. The one you listen to is the one you are making a commitment to following. And this is the one of the world, the Satan, the God of the world.

0: that the flesh loves. And when we become a believer in Yeshua, he falls away and we listen to Yeshua. That's it. And Yah's gonna give us the revelation of how to live our lives and what to do. But so many of you continue to listen to the enemy and do what he wants you to do. It's not of you. Because if you're truly born again, you are not going to do the things of this world. You are not going to entertain the thoughts of the enemy. But this is what so many people do. I am not giving power to the enemy. I am telling you what the enemy does. He gets into your thoughts and gets into your mind. Yah's word speaks truth. Yeshua is the living example of Yah's truth of how to live, what to do, and how to be. Emotionally, people are in a state of so-called depression and sadness and fear of man and all these things that Yah says we shouldn't be in. He wants us to be joyful continuously. He wants us to have peace and shalom always. And if you stop listening to the enemy, you will have what Yah wants you to have. By listening to the enemy who puts those thoughts in your head, you're ignoring Yah. There's no middle ground with our Creator. You're either moving forward or backwards. There's no stuck in the middle. But today I want to speak about the physical aspect. Because so many so-called followers or believers are suffering with the diseases of this world. Exodus 15:26 says, "If you diligently follow my guidelines and instructions, I will not put the same diseases upon you that I put upon the Egyptians." To follow the guidelines and instructions of our Creator. When the children of Israel went into the promised land, they were told to separate, divide, and destroy all unclean things. But they didn't. They mingled the seed. And not only did they get the same diseases as Egypt, but Yah told them, "I will give you even new diseases you never even heard of yet." Yah has given us these great measures to know when we're following him or not. And our emotional and physical health is a perfect example of that. If you are not in perfect shalom and peace and joy, you are entertaining the thoughts of the enemy. You are serving the enemy instead of serving Yah. If you are suffering from physical dis-ease, you are entertaining the actions, the thoughts of the enemy that are leading you to be in a state that Yah never wanted you to be. Yah wants you to be healthy. Don't say that you have a heart disease and heart attacks and all this stuff and you're obese and then not think that's not from the enemy. Yah doesn't want you to be overweight. Don't say that you have a particular condition that's caused by something that you shouldn't be eating and think Yah wants you to be in that state. He doesn't. We need to take responsibility and admit that Yah would not lead us to these things that the enemy has led us to. Some thought, something we took action on that came from the enemy has led us to a state of emotional discomfort and physical dis-ease. But there's a way to overcome that. To change our ways. To change what we're doing. Now people say, well, old habits aren't easy to get rid of. The enemy is your old habit. Listening to the devil is your old habit. And if you're born again, you must break that habit and start listening to Yah. You must do that. It says in the scriptures, the drunkard and the glutton are in the same situation. And we must stop both of those. If we're satisfied with Yah, we don't need to find our pleasure from alcohol. We don't need to find our pleasure from food. We get it from Yah. We must get this, and people aren't getting it. We continue to take the drugs of Satan. We continue to take the poison food of Satan and make excuses for it. That's exactly what he wants people to do. Exactly. How could a super overweight, obese, whatever words you want to call it, person say they're listening to Yah? Say they're following Yah when they can't even control themselves. The scriptures talk about self-control. Well, I ask you, besides that obese person, what about someone who's just a little overweight? Self-control. Self-control. What about that person that can't stop eating the processed sugar? They're walking around with diabetes, and then somebody tries to correct them. They're getting their toes cut off because they just can't stop eating sugar. Self-control. See, the enemy wants us to think certain things that go against Yah. Yah says if you have the faith of a mustard seed, you can overcome everything. You could do everything. And people are listening to doctors' reports that, well, I got cancer and my life is over. I need to take this chemotherapy drug or some other type of experimental drug to just stay alive. That's not what Yah's word says. People give more power to the doctors than they do to our Creator. The Bible says repentance brings refreshing. Not chemo, not doctors, not drugs. Repentance brings refreshing. Stop doing what you're doing. Health doesn't begin with what you add to your lifestyle, because you eliminate. Eliminate the things that are creating the problem. The enemy telling you to do things and you doing those things is creating the problem. Stop listening to the enemies. Stop doing those things. Overcome your so-called addictions and start living the way Yah wants you to live. You all have the opportunity to start today. To start right now. Not, oh, when I get rid of all this junk in my house, I'll be done with it. No, right now. No one should be drinking anything like soda or pop or whatever you call it. You shouldn't be drinking these energy drinks. You shouldn't be drinking this drug, the coffee drug. These are all things that are poisoning your body. Yah wants you to honor your tabernacle. He wants you to build it up, not destroy it with these things. Putting all this stuff in your body that's absolutely destroying it. The diseases of the Egyptians. The diseases of gluttony. The diseases of not being satisfied. We need our comfort food. We need our comfort food. Your comfort should come from Yah, not from your unhealthy, disease-promoting foods. Yah gave us the foods that we should eat. The wrapper around those foods is skin of the fruit or vegetable, not a bag, box, container, or can. It's not that complicated. I'm here to help you. I have so many health teachings to show you that Yah says in Genesis 1:29, his original plan, his ideal is fruits and vegetables for us to put in our bodies. But the enemy wants us to think, well, we can't just live on fruits and vegetables alone. We need to have all these drugs and chemicals that are pumped up into the animals, and then we can eat those drugged up chemical animals. Or we need all this crazy stuff from the animals, like the drug cocktail they call milk and all this other crazy stuff. Can't live without my milk, can't live without my coffee, can't live without my meat. Listening to the enemy, believing those lies. You know, and people don't want to get it. You know, I'm blessed to have a lot of brothers and sisters that invite me in their home. And they call themselves believers, and then I look at their shelves and I look at what's around their house, and they're literally eating poison. Literally eating poison. And it's hanging there on their shelves. You know, they see the advertisement, I see the crossbones and the skull. They're not getting it. And they continue to enjoy it. And then when you question them on it, they they laugh or they say something funny about it and they say, oh no, it's okay. It's not okay. It's not okay. Well, is it a sin to eat a donut? If you have that mentality and that mindset, you have the enemy speaking to you, telling you, it's okay. Just do that. Just like the enemy spoke to Eve. It's okay. Just eat that. Just eat that fruit. It's okay. Don't worry about it. Just eat it. Forget about what our Creator said. Just eat it. And then we start suffering from all these diseases and everything else, and we wonder why. Well, I don't know how this happened. Well, if you smoke these choke sticks every day and you get lung cancer, don't say you don't know how that happened. And don't cut down to one pack a day. Don't cut down to one cigarette a day. Get it out of your life completely. It works the same thing with alcohol, processed sugar, and all this drugged up animals and all this chemicals like milk. Don't just cut back and say, well, I can do it in a small amount. No. Poison in a small amount. It's still poison, and that's what it is. It's poison, and the enemy is poisoning your body physically and your mind and everything by you letting these thoughts get into your mind to say, well, I can do this and it's okay. You're listening to the enemy when he tells you that, just like you listen to Eve listen to the enemy. You're going against what Yah wants you to do, how he wants you to live. And brothers and sisters tell me all the time, oh, you're too extreme. Oh, it doesn't say that in scripture, and they twist the scripture around to let it say whatever they want so they can continue poisoning their bodies. I'm your brother. I care about you. I don't want to see you sick. I don't want to see you suffering. Then I have to visit the brothers and sisters in hospitals and see the garbage and the poison that they're giving them in the hospitals. Everything they shouldn't be doing, they shouldn't be eating. People need to get this. They need to get it right. They need to understand. Yah gave us what we need. We need to listen to him and not continue to listen to the enemy and fill ourselves with garbage. And repentance brings refreshing. We can change. No matter how long you've been doing this, you can change. This isn't about vanity. If you're overweight, oh, you need to lose weight. It's not about vanity. It's about your health. It's about your life. It's about your physical heart, your arteries. This isn't about, well, I want to eat healthy and work out to look good. No, you eat healthy and you work out so you can be good, so you can be healthy, so you have enough energy to go out there and share the good news. We must stop listening to the enemy. This is what destroys people. We must stop listening to the lies of the enemy. I pray people get this, and I pray people wake up from this. And so there are things that we don't have control over. There are toxins that we don't know about in the air and the environment. There are, you know, these viruses which are real and are true that we can catch and it can affect us in a little way or something, but I'm talking about the things we have control over. I'm talking about the weapons of mass destruction we use on a daily basis to put stuff in our bodies. I'm talking about the knife, the fork, and the spoon that leads to more deaths than any weapon of mass destruction around the world. And you hear the outcry, of all the weapons of mass destruction and war. But what about the outcry of the fast food chains like McDonald's and Burger King that are killing more people every day than any war has ever killed anyone? What about the child abuse by feeding your child something that has all these chemicals in it that's messing with their bodies? So they're obese and they're unhealthy at a young age. And they don't know what it is to live like and be healthy. They don't know we've stole their childhood because you fed them garbage and because you didn't know any better. Because the enemy told you, oh, it's okay to feed them that candy and all that other garbage and all that other stuff. It's not okay. So you have a choice to listen to the enemy or to listen to Yah, and your choice ends there. The enemy's going to breathe these lies onto you and tell you to do these different things. Yah's going to tell you something different. What Yah tells you is going to keep you strong and build you up. You know, the scriptures talk about blessings and curses. And I do believe that disease is a curse. Disease is a curse that Yah will allow to happen because of our ignorance. And the blessings, I believe health is a wonderful blessing that Yah will give us and bless us with when we follow his guidelines and instructions. People say, well, how am I not following Yah if I go down and eat some donuts or apple pie? These are man-made drugs, to whatever level you want to say it. Somebody's addicted to cigarettes or crack, you have no problem condemning them. But when somebody's addicted to processed sugar and it's all the junk that should be illegal, people just feed you more and more. Somebody came here the other day and they tried to bless me with a... They know I didn't drink alcohol, so they weren't going to bring alcohol. They said, I usually bring a bottle of scotch or something, but I know you don't drink. Well, don't even try coming here with a bottle of scotch. But then they brought me a plate full of donuts and cakes and stuff. I said, that's just as harmful. And, that's crazy. You know, people need to know. You know, and I mean, I've got to stop letting the world drug us up. It's so interesting how I see people so, you know, like worried or scared. And they're like, I'm not going to let anything be pumped into my body. I'm not going to let anything go in my body that shouldn't be there. I'm definitely not going to let anything go in my body that's going to create a problem. But then they go down to their local McDonald's and they get a coffee and a Big Mac. And they're worried about all these chemicals and all these other things. They're worried about all these things. And I'm not going to say the word because of the algorithms and I'll take the video down and all this stuff. But so many of people are worried about the recent health things that are going on out there and how things are being put inside us, but then people put inside themselves. Big Macs, coffee, drugged up chemical milk, and all this stuff. See, the enemy's got us confused with all these thoughts. Oh, don't take that, but eat that. There are more chemicals in that than there is in that. People say, well, there's so many things connected to this. And now people are starting to get really sick because of it. Well, what about the processed sugar people have been eating for the last 50 years and the high rates of heart disease and the high rates of cancer that are a result of that? You know, if people took things into understanding and just knew and see what's going on, and people think they're all excited because they figured out, well, this person's trying to control me by doing this, this, and this. You're already being controlled by all the drugs you're putting in your body and the chemicals you're allowing. And it all starts from listening to the enemy that you would allow yourself to take those things. It's really crazy out there how people try to think, well, this doesn't affect me. It absolutely affects you. Even in a small amount, it affects you. There's no reason why no wonder why the amounts of diabetes and the amounts of cancer and the amount of obesity are higher than they ever been before in the history of this world. And people continue to drug themselves up with this stuff. And they wonder why they're not being blessed by Yah. Why they have to go to the hospital. They spend more time in their doctor's office than they do in church. They spend more time reading the prescriptions than they do reading the Bible. And the world wants to put this good name on it, like treatment, treatment. There's no treatment in that garbage. You know, we shouldn't be taking all these pills and potions and spells. And I mean, the Bible says pharmakia is something we should avoid and stay away from. But this is what people are making part of their lives. And the more I'm around older people, all they seem to do is talk about what doctor they're going to visit and what disease they have and how their surgery went and everything else. Doesn't seem like these things are from Yah. You know, I get it. It says in the scriptures, well, what sin did this blind man commit that made him blind and all this stuff? And for the glory of Yah, he was born this way to show a bigger picture. But if you're going to McDonald's at 2 o'clock in the morning and getting your Big Macs, and you say, oh, well, I don't go to McDonald's at 2 o'clock in the morning, but you wake up in the morning and you drink coffee and put that chemical milk in there and you take that coffee with that caffeine and everything else and you try to justify it. You know, there's no difference than a person who gets up every day and starts smoking a cigarette as a chain smoker versus somebody who gets out of bed and is addicted to the caffeine. They need to drink coffee just to stay awake throughout the day. The scripture says Yah gives his beloved sleep, but people can't even stay awake throughout the day. It's all the chemicals and drugs there. Listening to the enemy to tell them to put in their body. People have to be drugged up just to get them through the day. So we have a choice who we want to listen to. But there's a reason. I want you to understand there's a reason why so many of you are messed up, you know, in your head and your body and everything else. And the reason is because you're listening to the enemy and you're not listening to Yah. That's what it comes down to. You have no problem running to the store to get your junk food, but you have a big problem running to the gym to go exercise or running somewhere to get some physical activity. And the only activity people enjoy in their house is getting up and going to the refrigerator. The hardest working thing people are doing all day is cooking all the junk that they're eating. If we can get the pleasure from scripture as we do from food, this world will be a different story. Yah says there are no idols in your life, but people have made food an idol. They have made food an idol, bowing down to the food. Oh, I can't live without that food. Oh, I can't go without a meal. That's what we're supposed to say about Yah. I can't live without him. I can't go without a meal. You know, the nourishment we get from him, we could fast and have no problem thinking about food. How many of you fast and pray? You go to sleep, you eat late at night, you can't wait till you get up in the morning and eat. It's the enemy telling you this. The enemy, oh, you can't miss this meal, you can't miss that meal. Oh, that's all right, just go to the drug doctor or the witch doctor and they'll take care of you if you get sick. Don't worry about it. They'll take care of you. They'll give you some of their potions and you'll be okay. So you take the potions and the milk to get sick. You take the potion from the so-called doctors to help you get better. And you live a life, you're drugged up from all these potions all day long by the witch doctors. Yah says, don't do that. Don't fall into that. And then somebody like me comes along and starts telling you some Yah's word, what his word says. And you make excuses of why you don't have to do that or why we can't do that. Well, that's extreme to eat the way Yah wants me to eat. Yah said the original diet for man is fruits and vegetables. Well, that's kind of extreme. I can't get out the day without my drugged up milk, without my chemically loaded coffee. Or you expect me to stop eating animals? Yah said it was okay. Last I checked, it wasn't a blessing, it was a curse. That Yah resulted in man eating meat in Genesis 9:3. He wasn't rewarding them for their great work. He got rid of all the fruits and vegetables that said was supposed to be their food because of the flood, and the only thing left to eat was meat until the food grew back. Then the food grew back and people stopped eating their meat. It wasn't a reward for their good behavior. It was a result of their bad behavior. So we need to stop listening to the enemy. Stop letting him control your mind and your thoughts. You know, stop listening to him. Stop living in fear. And start repenting and listening to Yah. You know, I'm telling you physically and in your mind, your thoughts. You could say emotionally, whatever you want to say. We can change this around no matter where you are, no matter what you've been diagnosed with by the witch doctor, no matter what you've been told by the enemy, no matter what food you've been told to avoid, no matter what you've been told not to do, change it around. If it's not leading to the way Yah wants you to be, stop building up your tabernacle, your temple, and start living the way he wants you to be. And he doesn't want you to be sick in bed. He doesn't want you to be, you know, home alone and worry and fear. He wants you to be out there getting the word out. He wants you to be the example of great health and clean and pure on every level. Emotional, physically, and spiritually. Do not make the mistake of Eve and listen to the enemy and be tempted by the enemy and listen to those thoughts. Stop listening to the thoughts. They're not of you. They're of the enemy. The fleshly desires. When you're born again, we stop listening to the enemy and we start listening to Yah. And everything else will follow. And you'll see. You'll see. There's nothing new under the sun, as it says. The enemy is consistently trying to keep you away from Yah's truth. Today I give before you life or death. Choose life so you may live. That's what the word says. And Yah says, I take no pleasure in the death of wicked people. I only want them to change from their wicked ways so they would live, so they would have life. He offers us a future and a hope. Hallelujah. And I pray this message is speaking to you so you can start making these changes and repent. Have a blessed day, everybody. Yah be with you, and shalom, shalom. Come out of
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0: Welcome to 15 Minutes in the Word with New York Times bestselling author Joyce Meyer. On today's program, Joyce will be teaching from her series, Enjoying Successful Relationships. God wants to bless us, but we must get along. Because where there is unity, there is blessing and anointing. So it's our job to learn how to set aside our own agenda and serve one another through love. Now, here's Joyce with today's teaching.
1: Whatever house you enter, now watch this, whatever house you enter, first say peace be to this household. Freedom from all the distresses that result from sin be with this family. And if anyone worthy of peace and blessedness is there, the peace and blessedness you wish shall come upon him, but if not, it'll come back to you. Stay on in this same house, eating and drinking what they provide, and do not keep moving from place to place. But then he goes on down and he says, but if you go into a town and they reject you and they don't like you and they don't want you around, then shake the dust off your feet and go on, because you're not going to be able to do anything there. So it's interesting to me that when he sent these guys out, he said, first of all, you got to have a base of operation. You got to have a place to sleep. You got to have a place to eat, so you come back at night and rest. And make sure that you find a peaceful place as your foundation to work from. Because if you don't dwell in the midst of peace, it's going to disturb the work that I sent you out to do. Now, what I got from that is I have a call on my life, and God's given me something to do. And I want it to be powerful. When I stand up here and speak to you, I need for my words to be drenched with the anointing of God. I tell people all the time, I don't do anything fancy. I just talk. And to expect people to cram into a building and listen to me talk for 6 or 7 or 8 hours in a 3-day period of time, there has to be something there that's going to captivate their attention and make them not only want to come back, but go out and buy more of it on CD and DVD

0: and books and take it home with them. And it's not because I'm an eloquent speaker or have a melodious voice. It's because of God's anointing. And after preaching the word for 35 years, I have discovered some things that I can do to increase the anointing, and I have discovered some things that I can do that will shut God's anointing down fast. And I could stand up here and be a phony and say all the same things, but it would not penetrate into your heart the way it does if God's all over it. Just think about what will happen in your lives if you make an effort to maintain peace in your home, and then you need a miracle from God, and you pray, compared to fighting and arguing and bickering and living one way behind closed doors at home, then going to church on Sunday, praise the Lord, glory to God, thank you, Jesus, hallelujah, go back home, fight all week, next week, glory to God, thank you, Jesus, praise the Lord. And I know that this happens, not with everybody, of course. But many people just don't understand the importance of this. We perish for a lack of knowledge. And every once in a while, I think we just need to have a little bit of the fear of God put into us. And I'm certainly not trying to scare you, but I want to warn you that if you don't keep the strife out of your life, you're making a big mistake because you're opening a door for the enemy. Now, in 1 Peter chapter 3, verses 10 and 11, some very favorite scriptures of mine that I have used a great deal in my teaching tell us that we need to have peace in three different relationships. 1 Peter 3:11. Let's take a look at it together. We'll put it up on the screen for you. We'll start in verse 10. Let him who wants to enjoy life and see good days, good whether apparent or not, keep his tongue free from evil and his lips from guile. Well, this even connects to peace, because there's nothing that starts trouble any more than a mouth that's not controlled by the Holy Spirit. Every argument that gets started because somebody said something that stirred up somebody else. Let him turn away from wickedness and shun it. Let him do right. And I love this. I love it, love it. Let him search for peace. He didn't say just pray for it, hope for it, want it. He said, you got to search for it. You got to pursue it. Let him search for peace, harmony, undisturbedness from fears, agitating passions, moral conflicts, and let him seek it eagerly. Seek it. It's a very strong word. Seek it. Go after it with all your heart and all your might. You see, after years and years of turmoil and frustration and fretting and worry and anger and bitterness and resentment and being offended and getting my feelings hurt and being touchy and going to church, I finally thought, I am going to have peace. If it is the last thing that I do while I'm on this earth, I am going to find out how to live in peace. And I don't care what I have to change. I don't care what I have to give up. I don't care what God has to do to me. I am not going to live upset anymore. And I tend to think that unless you get just that aggressive about it, that you may never have it. Unless you just happen to be one of those people that were born peaceful, and there are a few. You're just real easy going, laid back. I mean, that's just the way you are, but there's only a few of you. And even if you are like that, you're probably married to somebody like me. Somebody with a personality that's a lot more aggressive and strong and on and on. Now, but it says here, don't merely desire peaceful relationships with God, with yourself, and with your fellow man, but pursue and go after them. So this is so important, because I think that there's a pattern here. You got to have, number one, peace with God. Number two, you got to have peace with yourself. And number three, then you can move on to peace with people. But I think one of the biggest problems that we have is we're trying to get along with people when we don't even like ourselves. Did you ever think about the fact that you have a relationship with you? And everywhere you go, there you are. I mean, you can't sleep without you, you can't eat without you, you can't go to the bathroom without you. And if you don't like you, what a miserable day. But let's just start with having peace with God. I'll just say a little bit about this. Obviously, if you're going to have peace with God, you need to repent of your sins. Turn away from them, want a relationship with God. But let's just say that you are a Christian, and maybe you're one of those foolish Christians that's gotten a little bit mad at God because you're disappointed with the way your life's turned out. Oh, you would probably never say you were mad at God, but truth is, many people are just a little bit sour in their attitude toward God. They feel that God owes them something, and after all, I prayed, and I believed, and I went to church, and I gave, and now look. Well, it's possible that maybe you were telling God what you wanted and you failed to find out what God wanted. A lot of times we're giving God our plan and we're mad at Him because He's not making it work. We don't plan and then pray for God to make it to work. We pray and find out what God's plan is. Hallelujah. 1 Corinthians chapter 2, verse 2, Paul said something that is very valuable, I believe. He said, I'm determined to know nothing among you but Christ and Him crucified. Paul was a very intelligent, highly educated man. And I think somewhere in his walk with God, he just got tired of trying to figure stuff out. And he said, I don't have to know why this happened, why that happened, why one disciple had this happen, another one had something else happen. Why one suffers, another one don't. I don't have to try to figure all that out. All I need to know is Christ. I know God. I know His character. I know He's good. I know He loves me. I know I can trust Him. I don't have to figure out the why behind everything. All I need to do is trust God. The Bible says we know in part. We're never going to understand God. And if we ever could, then He could no longer be our God. One of the reasons why we look up to Him is because there's a mysterious part to God that's so much greater than what our mind can ever get hold of. 1 Corinthians 10, 9 and 10 gives us some insight into the dangers of having a little rift with God. And I know you look very innocent tonight, but I can promise you there are people in this room that walked in tonight mad at God. Maybe you haven't put it in those words yet, but there's a little sourness in your spirit because it didn't turn out the way you wanted it to. I had a woman tell me just recently that she was mad at God for many years because when she was 50 years old, she was still single. And the one thing that she had prayed for and begged God for was a husband. She couldn't understand it. She'd tried to be a good Christian. She'd believed God. She'd gone to church. She'd tried to be a blessing to people. This one thing that she wanted had not happened in her life. Until finally, she gave it up and told God, I can be happy with a husband or without a husband. I don't have to have that to love you and to be happy. And then He gave her one. Well, then they were only married about 10 years and she had a wonderful husband, and he went to the hospital to have a routine surgery, got a staph infection, and died. Who can understand that? We cannot understand that. She had to make a choice to appreciate the 10 years she had with him rather than get bitter because something went wrong that she couldn't grasp or understand. Don't be mad at God. He's the only person that can help you. When we get disappointed with God, are mad about the way things are going in our life, the first thing we start to do is crab and complain, which is very dangerous. It's back to that, if you want to enjoy life and see good days, good whether parent or not, keep your tongue free from evil. That includes murmuring, grumbling, and complaining. Now, I'm sure none of you ever complain. You just look to me like you just never complain about anything. 1 Corinthians 10, 9. We should not tempt the Lord and try His patience and become a trial to Him. You think you got trials? I'm sure God looks at us sometimes and thinks, I've got trials. Putting up with a few billion grouchy, murmuring, complaining kids who no matter what I do, they're never happy. Do not exploit his goodness as some of them did and were killed by poisonous serpents. Now you got to see how important it is. Nor should we discontentedly complain as some of them did and were put out of the way entirely by the destroyer. Now there's another scripture here that says these things are written down for our instruction. The Israelites and their little journey through the wilderness, which was an 11-day journey but took them 40 years, and most of them never made it. And it wasn't the Perizzites, the Hivites, the Jebusites, all the enemies that they thought God needed to get rid of for them. It was their attitude that kept them out there 40 years trying to make an 11-day trip. And part of the wrong attitude they had was an attitude of murmuring, grumbling, and complaining every time God didn't give them what they wanted. They were babies. Whining, murmuring, babies.
1: People are all different, so we need to learn how to relate to everyone, not just those who are like us. We must learn to avoid strife by trying to keep unity and oneness with the people in our lives. If we truly want to be like Christ, we need to become a servant. We cannot become so busy that we refuse to be interrupted when someone needs help. Most of Jesus' miracles took place when we stopped along the way. A sincere, deep desire to help people is one of the most godly attitudes we can have. Galatians 5:13 says this, "You, my brothers and sisters, were called to be free, but do not use your freedom to indulge the flesh. Rather, serve one another humbly in love."
2: We all go through hard times, and it's so easy in those moments to focus on the problem. But what if you were able to see the trials of your life the way God sees them and respond to them the way He teaches us in His Word? Joyce Meyer wants to show you how in her new book, Blessed in the Mess. Even in the middle of life's difficulties, God's kindness shines through. Blessed in the Mess. Order your copy today at joycemeyer.org.
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0: Welcome to On to Perfection, the radio ministry of Resurrection Life Family Worship Center. We are delighted that you joined us for today's broadcast. Our prayer is for the Word of God to transform you into the image of our Lord and Savior, Jesus Christ, while simultaneously causing you to triumph everywhere the soles of your feet shall tread. Now let's get into the Word with Apostle Trevor Banks.
1: So, in Genesis chapter 1, we see the foundation of covenant authority. I want to hammer that until that gets so ingrained in our spirit and in our conscience. Covenant authority. That is the only authority in the planet. The amens got real sad. Play that song again for me. That's, you know, people was, you know, like, they was into that R&B, wasn't it? Covenant authority. Jesus doesn't gauge or measure authority by militaries or by politics. The gauge that heaven has in the earth realm of authority is through covenant alone. That almost sets the scene like a David versus Goliath. Look at someone and tell them, that's how God works. God don't have the biggest team, the number, you know. No, God don't have the smallest, the least, to show you that he's God. He don't need numbers. He's God all by himself. So don't get that twisted just because there's more of that. Elisha's servant said, Elisha, what do we do? We're surrounded by the Syrian army. And there's only two of us. He said, Father, he said, Lord, open your servant's eyes to see the real reality. When his eyes opened, he saw in the spirit realm that there were more for them than there were against them. You just don't see with the natural eye all that are for you. But they are for you. They are protecting you. They are guiding you. They are covering you day by day. They don't sleep or slumber. When you sound asleep, they're still watching over you. Amen. When you get into jams, they're there to get you out the jams. Look at someone and tell them, they are for you. All the time. Sometimes you go through some stuff and you wonder if God is for you. Yes, he's for you. Because you had to go through something. That don't mean that God checked down on you. God is still for you. And he'll let you know that what you went through, I'll work that together. You didn't like it. It didn't feel good. It wasn't good. But I'll still work it together for your good. Why? Because he's God all by himself. So the devil is whipped going in and coming out. But you have to know that. You have to know that. All right? So the first, in Genesis 1:26 to 28, he says, let us make man in our image, right? Let them have dominion over the earth. What this means is that God delegated. Somebody say delegated. Delegated. Rulership of the earth to man. And I want to say, excuse me, God never reneged on that. He never took that back. Man messed it up. Right? Well, look at it. Man, but God released the word. He didn't take that back. He worked it out. So God delegated rulership of the earth to mankind. I want you to see this. This is important for us in our time. Authority was not originally political. It is today. Politics. The ones in the high places calling the shots. Writing the bills, making the laws. That was not God's original plan at all. Understand that. God's original plan was covenant. Covenantal and spiritual dominion under him. Humanity was created to rule under God's authority. Dominion was part of the creation covenant. Let them be fruitful, multiply, replenish, subdue, and have dominion. All right? That's the number one building block or foundational block. Now, in Deuteronomy chapter 28, verse 1, I just want to walk you through this so we lay solid foundation to build on. Deuteronomy 28, 1, the Lord said, if you shall hearken diligently unto the voice of the Lord your God, the Lord your God will set you on high above all nations of the earth. What does that mean? Covenant obedience positioned Israel in governmental authority among nations. When we align ourselves in covenant with God, it produces, listen to me, elevation and influence. Now, we'll get back to this because even before Israel, God had chosen mankind before he chose Israel as a nation. Amen. But when you align yourself with the word, let's bring it to 2026. When you align yourself, the word will elevate you. You don't have to, let me use a term. You don't have to brown nose. You don't have to try to be the life of the party and know everybody, get everybody, Pastor Carter, do what you need to do with your business. But you don't need to do all that. When you align yourself with the word of God through covenant will elevate you. And with that elevation will come influence. I was just speaking to someone yesterday. I was telling them, because they're really, the personality is such where everybody can like them. And, they talk a lot and joke a lot. But then folk won't listen to them. And they're speaking truth, too. I said, here's the problem. I said, you have to learn how to preach. And then when you need to use words. I said, because you're using too many words. And people get familiar with you. And then when you're speaking truth, they ain't hearing you. People will bring you down to where they are. They're not hearing you. They're not familiar with you. They're buddy-buddy with you. You can't tell me nothing. Even if it's truth. So you have to learn how to cause your life to preach. You have to zip this up sometime. Why? Because in covenant, God will elevate you. And you ain't talking all the time. Some people are uncomfortable with not talking. No, seriously. I mean, I don't mean when you have to talk and talking and making sense. I'm talking about just talking. You're just. But when you shut it down and you start to focus on covenant. Jesus was like this. He said, I say nothing except I hear my Father say it. I'm not in every conversation. Matter of fact, he didn't speak to certain ones. And he had no respect for certain ones. The Pharisees, those wicked ones, he had no respect for them. And they questioned him, he wouldn't answer them. Here you always trying to explain yourself to everybody. Ask God to help you with that. See, sometimes that's your Achilles heel. Lord showed me, and I'll be transparent. The Lord showed me some time ago. He said, what your Achilles heel is your compassion. I said, what? He said, people take advantage of your kindness. Yes. Yes. Amen. Amen. I said, uh-oh. Who is it, Lord? I didn't say that. But I started working on that to be able to love but not have access. You still see, because some people feel like if they don't have access to you, you don't love them. The devil is a lie. And sometimes you feel like because you ain't giving everybody access to you, you don't love them. See, that's sometimes an Achilles heel. The devil will manipulate that. And you're trying to be everything to everybody, to please everybody, to show them that you love them. And they take advantage. The devil get up in there and they take advantage of you. Then you get hurt.
2: Amen.
1: You got to set some boundaries. You still love. But be led by the Spirit. Amen? What are the amens again like? Oh, no. So, the Lord, the covenant alignment produces elevation and influence. In Job 22:28, well rehearsed verse, you shall also decree a thing and it shall be established unto you. This means those aligned with God can declare and establish outcomes in the earth. Covenant relationship releases declarative authority. Covenant relationship. Child of God, you got to know this. You got to know that your decrees, your declarations carry authority. Yes. So you stop talking foolishly. Yes. You stop negating your decree with some foolish stuff. Yes. You stop saying things that put limitations on you. It's not pride. It's not arrogance. You're aligning yourself with kingdom. Yes. Amen. A person in the kingdom speaks royally. Yes. They don't talk gutter. Amen. They speak like kings. Yes. The word of a king is law. Yes. When you start to understand this, I'm telling you, we're getting in a time of acceleration. It's going to start happening with you whether you're speaking good or evil. Because the evil going to come up on you real quick and you'll be wondering why. You just said it. Amen. Or when you're making declarations of faith, that's going to come up on you right away. I'm telling you, we're getting in that place just like where Jesus was. He spoke it and the fig tree in front of him dried up. Lazarus, come forth. Lazarus had to come out. Peace, be still. The storm didn't wait. It stopped right away. The church is coming into that because we are God's covenant authority in the earth. And God's taking it all back. It's a time of restoration. Do we understand? You are his instrument. In Psalm 8, verse 4 through 6, you made him to have dominion over the works of your hands. That means man was crowned with glory and authority over God's works.
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5: 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Our previous message in the In Step with God series laid the groundwork for our study. Today, we'll pick up the story with Joseph in an Egyptian jail as we learn how to keep